0: to Parenting With, the podcast that explores real stories behind family life. Whether you're a parent, caregiver, grandparent, or part of the wider village, Parenting With offers understanding, encouragement, and reassurance that you're not alone. 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
1: Kia ora te wānau. We're back again with episode 3 of Parenting With. Back again with my daughter Harmony, talking about the beauty and the challenges of parenting a child with disabilities. So in the last couple of episodes we've done a very general overview of what Harmony's experience was, how she grew up, how that translated into her own parenting, and we're going to finish up today. We've done a bit of a systemic overview of some of the challenges in the system and some of the things that have worked really well, but we're going to dig into a more micro level now, so how this actually impacts on Harmony and Ollie in their daily living. So Harmony, I wanted to start off with a couple of very general questions. So in your parenting journey, especially parenting a child with disabilities, what does it mean you've had to give up?
2: I feel like I've had to give up a lot. Not only did I have to give up my job, but I've also had to give up a lot of myself. You know, I don't get to experience the same things that most of my friends in their 20s get to experience. Not just having a child who I had as a teenager, because I also have quite a few friends who had their children as a teenager, but they're neurotypical children, so they still get to, you know, drop them off at grandparents and go out and spend time with their friends, or they got to go to kindy full-time from a very early age and they got to go and live their lives, but that just hasn't been my experience. You know, I had to give up most of that stuff to focus on what Ollie needs.
1: Yeah, that must have been... You talked in the first episode about that chronic grief. Does that become a part of that grief as well?
2: Yeah, definitely. There are often times, again, it crops up in various ways, just like my grief for my son does. But sometimes, you know, my friends will have a 21st and I'll realise that I just can't go, I just can't do it. Or seeing my friends who can go out and work during the day and then go and experience all of these cool things at night, or go on holidays, or I just can't do those things in the same way. I think the biggest grief for me has been the accessibility of it, right? My friends can just pack a bag and go away. They can just go out and go to a party. They can just do things. For me, it takes a lot of planning, a lot of planning and a lot of forethought to get to the point where I can go away or I can do things. You know, I can't just pack a bag and go.
1: And I imagine that sometimes it's easier just to not do it, even though it's what you really need.
2: Yeah, definitely. It feels a lot easier to just stay at home all day, every day with my son. You know, we have a very good routine. We have amazing things going on at home. Why would I fix that or change that, you know?
1: Yeah.
2: So it is really important that I keep reminding myself that I am important and that I do need to, as we just talked about in the last episode, that I do need to make sure that I am my best self so that I can be there for Ollie in the way that he needs me.
1: So for people that love a parent of a child with disabilities, really important that they're making sure that they're getting that time for themselves, or, you know, that they're kind of insisting on it, right? Because sometimes it's really hard to, as you said in the last episode, it's really difficult to put yourself first and that it feels quite selfish. So sometimes I imagine it might be quite nice if somebody would just come over and be like, right, you go out for an hour, I've got Ollie for, you know, for however long it is.
2: Yeah, and that can look lots of different ways as well. I am very lucky that I do have a family who does do that for me, where they just go, all right, drop them off. So I am very lucky in that respect, but I'm also very lucky that my friends are so flexible. If I need to plan things, or if I need to be half an hour late because of an appointment, or if I need to change days, or if they need to help me carrying the bag around, or whatever I need to actually make sure I can see my friends, they're willing to do that for me.
1: That's really cool, because I know, like, just for myself, even, like, I've got a chronic illness, as

0: you know, obviously. And sometimes I think friends don't know what to do in that situation, and they think that it's it might be better to not ask you to come out anymore. But I know for my situation, and yeah, this is why I'm asking you about this, I would still like to be asked, but for my friends to be flexible so that I can still hang out with them. Otherwise, you just get forgotten about. So is it the same for you? Or
1: definitely. Like, whether that is, I've got one friend that I talk about, and she's just like, do I need to come and sit on your bed?
0: Yeah.
1: You know, is that what you need from me in this moment? I've got another friend who she'll just jump in my car while I'm going grocery shopping or something. And that's the kind of way that we find that quality time while also making it work around myself and my son.
0: That's really cool. So having friends there that understand that impact and that can be flexible and just don't disappear. Like, they're just there. They see you. And they are insistent that they still be around, and they're consistent as well. But understanding that you might not be able to at times.
1: Absolutely. I think, again, that flexibility is probably the most important
0: thing. Awesome. Okay, so I've asked you what you've lost. What have you gained through this experience?
1: Again, this is something that I could go on for so long about. You know, I've gained such an amazing community. I've gained a beautiful son. I've gained such a different outlook on the world that I don't think I would have gotten if I didn't have a child with disabilities.
0: Okay, so talk to us about that outlook. What is that new outlook?
1: I think that the level of acceptance I have for other people is just something you can't quite get when you don't have these experiences. There's, like, communication can look so many different ways. A child or a parent can look so many different ways. Parenting styles can look so many different ways. And I think I am so much more accepting of those differences and those nuances and how things can look different for every individual and every family. And that is just something that I don't think I could have ever seen through that lens without having Ollie.
0: That's really beautiful. And I think, like, from a funny note, we've kind of gained a secret language as well, haven't we? Like, you and I can kind of, like, sign to each other from the other side of the room, and no one knows what we're talking about, which is quite funny.
1: So. I talk about this quite a lot, actually, with Ollie as well, is that lots of parents have to, like, yell to their kids across the playground, and I'm really lucky that I just sign to him and he can sign back to me, and we can have that conversation across a whole playground that a lot of people can't do.
0: So it is quite cool, and I think having done sign language as well, we've gained a bit of an insight into deaf culture, because we've had a sign language tutor who was amazing and is deaf, and she spent a lot of time talking to us about deaf culture and what that means, which I had never been exposed to before. So it really does help you get some insight into not just your particular child with disabilities, but other people with disabilities in that community as well that you might never have come across before.
1: Yeah, definitely. And again, just expanding your worldview and realizing that communication and cultures can look so many different ways and so many different communities and places, I think is just so beneficial to be more open to things like that.
0: Yeah, and it's, you know, like, we live in a world where so many times it feels like we're so divided, right? Like, we've had to fight as Māori, we've had to fight as women, we're fighting for people with disabilities now, and how amazing would it be if we can all see the commonalities in the challenges that we face, even though they're, you know, particular to our own circumstances. We're all facing particular difficulties, and a lot of them are quite systemic. So, you know, how can we kind of bring those together so that we can fight as a whole community, but with our own distinct communities within that, if that makes any sense.
1: Absolutely. Mm. At the end of the day, we're all people, right? We all experience the highs, the lows, the challenges, the beauty in the world, but we might experience those in a very different way, but that doesn't make me any less able to connect with another person.
0: That was absolutely beautiful, so now I feel a little bit silly moving on from that, but we do need to move on from that. But that was, a really, really beautiful way of putting that. And speaking of some of those individual challenges, I'd love for you to talk to us about what your days and weeks actually look like. So from the time you get up, what do you experience with Ollie? What

0: is Ollie experience? What does it look like for you?
1: Yeah, so even the way that I wake up is a little bit different to most people. You know, you might, most of the people that I know with kids, they wake up to their kid talking to them or telling them what they want to do or talking about their day and things like that. I wake up with Ollie tapping me on the shoulder because that's how he gets people's attention, or crawling all over the top of me if I've had a particularly hard morning and don't wake up to the tapping on the shoulder. Those are the physical ways that he has to get my attention because he can't do it verbally. We then get breakfast, and even breakfast looks different. He has a special chair. I have to make sure that I use specific utensils and plates.
0: Why is that?
1: Yeah, so he has vision issues as well, so he needs contrast between his utensils and his plates to be able to actually see them properly. I also need to make sure that it is the handle is big enough for him to actually hold, because if the utensils are too small, he really struggles to hold it.
0: Right, so part of his disability is about those fine motor skills?
1: Fine motor skills, even gross motor skills can be really hard for Ollie. He struggles to coordinate his left and right sides, so even things like throwing a ball took a really, really long time, and we focused on that really heavily for months and months for him to actually be able to throw a ball, and now he loves it, but the next challenge is being able to kick a ball, which is even more difficult again. So yeah, all of those things just take a long time and are really difficult for Ollie.
0: Yeah, and we've talked already about the financial challenges as well. So some of these things I imagine are quite expensive sometimes as well.
1: Yeah, definitely. And although we are very lucky to live in a country that funds most things, you know, I don't pay for speech and language therapy, I don't pay for physical therapy or anything like that. But the kind of external things outside of that are where the financial burden lies. So I am on a benefit at the moment for a child with disabilities. That in itself means that I'm earning a lot less than it was working a full-time job. Having to take him to and from New Plymouth often, which is a 30 to 40 minute drive depending on traffic.
0: So how often are you having to attend these sorts of, you know, like you even told me that this week you're in New Plymouth every single day this week for appointments. Is that quite typical for you?
1: It really varies. So this is the thing about the healthcare system, right, is that nothing is consistent, at least in my experience. So everything is very sporadic. I have to be ready to take Ollie pretty much any day of the week, any time of the day.
0: So you really can't work, like you literally cannot work.
1: I mean, I would find it really difficult to work in these circumstances because the options basically are you show up at the time we have available or you wait. And me not being willing to wait for months and months for my son to get the help that he needs, I have chosen to take the financial burden of being on a benefit and making sure that I do prioritise those things over prioritising financial stability and yeah, so I can have a little bit more flexibility in my schedule.
0: Wow. Okay, so these are all things that you're having to take into account all the time. And then going back to breakfast, you've got even things to think about with breakfast as well. So you're thinking about not only what utensils, so I know, for instance, that you've had to change even where you keep his utensils and his cutlery and all that kind of stuff as well. So what does that look like even?
1: So I moved his utensils and things like that so he could have a little bit of independence. Ollie doesn't have much forethought because he is developmentally about 1 or 2 years behind where he is physically. So he gets into things all the time. He is constantly trying to open different bottles or get into different cupboards. And while that is a beautiful curiosity that I really want him to explore and be able to explore, it does mean that I have to put a lot of boundaries in place. So we have lots of baby gates, locks on our doors, things like that around the house so that he is safe to explore in a safe way. So he's not getting into things that he shouldn't be.
0: Yeah, because Ollie's play looks quite different, doesn't it, to other children Talk to us about that.
1: Yeah, his play looked very

0: very different. And in fact, he didn't actually really start playing the way that you and I would think that means until about 6 to 12 months ago.
1: Mm.
0: So before that, a lot of it was reading books and things like that, that he would only last a few seconds reading. Mm. He loves music, so we would always have music going in some capacity. But yeah, his play was more like exploring, I suppose, and trying to get into things and being really, really focused on me as well. Mm. So he didn't start doing independent play until, yeah, probably about 6 months ago. I remember the first time I was like, oh, where's Ollie? And normally if it's been more than probably about 30 seconds and I haven't heard anything or seen him, something's going wrong. So yeah. I went and checked on him. And he was playing, and it was such a huge moment. And people
1: getting that text, actually.
0: Yeah. So people always think about, they ask me, how does it feel when these milestones happen? And I think most people expect me to be saddened by them, but those milestones that happen so much later, they aren't actually what triggers the grief for me most of the time. They're actually the things that bring me the most joy because it means that all of the work and all of the things I've done for the past 3, 6, 12, 4 years, whatever it is, it was worth it.
1: Yeah, so talk to us about all of that work. Like, I know what you do and I've seen it. So you've already talked about having to be prepared with even different utensils, different seats, all of the appointments that you have to tend to, but what does it look like in a day, all of the things that you have to do just for Ollie to function?
0: Yeah, again, it's all of the planning, right? And I have to be very intentional about everything that I say and do, even down to making sure his toys are at eye level rather than down on the floor to encourage him to stand more. The words that I'm using, making sure I'm using small enough sentences that he can understand, but big enough sentences that I'm expanding his vocabulary. Mm. I have to read specific books to show him signs that I know how to show him, and things that he probably should be learning how to say just for his benefit. Mm-hmm. I have to think about every single aspect you can think of. Yeah, the words that I say, the toys that I use with him, where we are, what we're doing, where we're going, making sure that everything is so intentional and so focused on making sure that he is learning something that is at his level, at his pace, at the right time.
1: It's a lot of preparation and a lot of thought. And I know for me, even having Ollie for 2 hours is intense. It is absolutely intense. And I don't even know if I can put it into words, so I'd love for you to talk to us about what that day looks like for you and how exhausting it actually is.
0: Yeah, it is really hard to put into words. Mm. It's something that I've never quite felt like I can describe to anyone who hasn't seen Ollie, but it is, it's go, go, go all the time. You have to be worried about who he's talking to, where he's going, if he's putting something in his mouth, because he's quite oral. So I have to make sure he's not putting anything too small in his mouth, but is he also learning something? But is he also... So there's so many things that I have to think about surrounding every single moment. What happened before, what's happening right now, what's happening next? How can I keep him safe? How can I keep him just constantly entertained? And it means that I don't get much time to just sit.
1: So how many minutes in a day do you think before Ollie goes to bed do you think you get to sit?
0: Oh gosh, I'd probably be lucky if I get to sit down for like half an hour.
1: Yeah.
0: Outside of meal times, which is probably the only time where he's just sitting. And, you know, even then he's still wriggling quite a lot. But it's probably the only time in his day where he's actually just sitting and doing something and focusing on something for more than, I don't know, 30 seconds or a minute.
1: Yeah. So what does your... kind of like daily routine look like?
0: Yeah, so we wake up, we have breakfast, we normally, what do I do after breakfast? Normally we get changed.
1: Mm.
0: And again, getting changed is quite difficult. So there's not only behavioural things that happen there, but he's also

0: physically delayed, so it's harder for him to do things like put on in pants or a shirt. Those are things that I still have to really help him with, whereas other children his age are starting to become a lot more independent. Then we either go to kindy or we go to like kind of our activity of the day, I suppose, whether that's conductive education or kindy or whatever it is. But even those drop-offs...
1: So again, a lot of that requires travel as well, doesn't it, to some of these specialist things? Yeah, definitely.
0: And even those drop-offs probably look a little bit different to most kids as well. I see a lot of other parents who drop off their kid and they just go, yep, he's all good. Whereas I have to talk about, okay, he ate this much this morning, he slept for this long, I've been struggling with hair pulling at the moment, he's learned this new sign, so I have to show you what that looks like. So there's a lot more thought into that transition as well than most kids.
1: And yeah, just on that note with some of the behavioural challenges as well, like having worked in this field for a long time myself and having seen Ollie, of course, and experienced it as well, what kind of a toll does that take? So there's obviously some frustrations with him with not being able to communicate, and a lot of those frustrations are taken out on you as his mum. So what kind of a toll does that take on you, and what does it look like? How have you managed it?
0: Yeah, that toll again can look so many different ways. There was a period of time for honestly a couple of years where I was getting consistently hurt, like most of the day. So that was things like hair pulling, face scratching, pinching, stuff like that. And it was really, really difficult, especially having things in my past that kind of presented during those moments. It was really difficult, and he looks like just a naughty kid to most people.
1: This is something I hear so much from other parents of kids with disabilities, or that are either on the spectrum or have ADHD or whatever, is that they're still put into this category of being naughty kids, and there's such a lack of understanding around it. So, I guess please talk us through that and what might help when people see something like that.
0: Yeah, so for Ollie, it was just frustration. He couldn't communicate in any other way. That was the only way he had, because this was before sign language. So he didn't have any way to tell me what was going on or that was something was wrong. And then I would have to go through everything I could think of to try and figure out what it was. So it took a long time, and then there was frustration around that. So yeah, he wasn't being naughty, he was just trying to communicate something. And I think people that see a kid who is either hurting a parent, hurting someone else, although it's perfectly fine to have boundaries around that, I have no issue with somebody telling Ollie that that is not okay and we need to be gentle with our friends, because it is important that kids have those boundaries. But at the same time, being open to the possibility that it's not just being naughty.
1: Yeah, and I know some other parents have a lot of struggles with other people trying to step in or giving what they think is helpful advice. So what are some of those things that you've heard, and how's that made you feel? I think it's really important people understand that.
0: Yeah, I get all of the classic, like, you know, he just needs a good hiding, and
1: Really?
0: Especially from not this side of my family, but the other side of my family. So yeah, that's still something that
1: surprises me. Yeah,
0: and although I understand that that is probably a generational thing, that is not something that I ever wanted for my son, and it's not something that I'm willing to do with my son either.
1: Let alone the fact that, you know, how I feel about that in general, but let alone the fact that this is a very vulnerable child with very high needs,
0: absolutely.
1: And what that would mean for him.
0: Yeah, we went through a period of him biting, and I remember expressing these concerns to a co-worker at the time, and she was like, oh, you know, I just bite him back. And yeah, exactly, he is so vulnerable in that moment, and I can't imagine what he would have turned out like if I had done things like that, because he's trying to express that he needs something, and if I shut him down in those moments where he's trying to express a need, I can only imagine what kind of

0: feelings and self-thoughts that that would produce afterwards. If you're just trying to communicate and you get shut down continuously, I can only imagine what kind of feelings that would produce in a, in a child like that.
1: And we talk so much in our parenting programs as well about like how much, what messages we're sending to our child about who they are and trying to decipher what they actually need from us in that moment. And what you've said to us right now is really important to think about, that we're thinking about what they need from us and how we can give that to them, as opposed to just looking at them as being naughty. And and sadly, we're right at the end of our time again for this episode, and again, it feels like we're just starting to dig into some other stuff, but I really, really thank you for your honesty, your vulnerability in coming here and sharing your story so that we can hopefully help others to understand what this feels like to parent with these particular circumstances, what's not helping and also what might help so that we can make some changes around that and hopefully make things a little bit easier for some other people going through this. And I think before we wrap up, is there anything that you would like to say just to leave us with about parenting with a child with disabilities? I know you already did on episode one, but if there's anything that jumps to mind that you think people should really take away from this, please feel free.
0: Yeah, I think, again, for people who are parenting kids with disabilities, is that you're not alone. There's someone in your community, there's someone who maybe doesn't even know what it's like to have a child with disability but is willing to hear you out and be there for you. And I think for people who are experiencing other people who are going through this, is that you should be there, you should be open, don't shut them out, don't be afraid to ask questions.
1: Yeah, that fear, eh?
0: Because it's not a scary thing if you're willing to just have an open dialogue about it.
1: Cool. Thank you so much. Some real beautiful gems from you, Harmony. Thank you so much.
0: Thank you.
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1: Welcome, everybody. Thank you for joining me again. We're already on to our third episode in this series of children's occupational therapy, talking about the different things we do and what we can offer to help children and families out there. So last time we looked at the central nervous system and how that works and how that brings together all the information we get through our different senses, takes it through the brain and then interprets that information and says what to do next. So that's a real important highway from the outside world into our brain and back out again. And we do tend to act a lot on instinct because we work on memory and previous experiences. So the central nervous system, when it directs that information, it takes into account previous memory. And so we can get quite a fast reaction to different situations. So today I thought we'd have a little bit of a talk about the sensory gate, which is in the brain. Or I think when I learned it, it was a sensory gating mechanism. Anyway, I think of it a little bit like on a farm when you're separating the ewes from the lambs and you've got this gate that you open and close. When you want to let something through, you open the gate. When you don't, you close the gate. As we grow and develop, our sensory gate works on memory and understanding. So it recognises when a sound is loud and that we don't like that sound loud, and it will dial it down. Or if we go into a place and there's really bright light, we have the ability to actually shut out some of that light by changing our irises and how much light goes in. When we have problems with understanding sensory input and getting that all organised, often our sensory gate doesn't work and everything floods in, and that's when we get the overwhelm. And you walk into a supermarket, I can walk in and think I need potatoes. I ignore all the fruit and veggies that's there except the potatoes. I don't have to look at every set of shelves and think about every single vegetable and fruit that's there. I can focus it on potato and ignore what I don't need. If your sensory gate is not closing, you will see every vegetable and every fruit that's there, and you'll be hearing all the music and noticing all the people walking past and what they're wearing. You'll pick up all the smells, everything. So it's total and complete overwhelm. So we really need to do work on the sensory gate and help that learn to close appropriately. So for instance, if you are sensitive to bright light, what you can do is you can wear sunglasses, even inside the house. If you find that there's too much bright light inside a building, you can wear your sunglasses. And after about 3 weeks, the brain will start to go, oh, they don't like all that light flooding in. I will shut some of that out next time they walk in, and you'll be able to take the glasses off and you'll be able to cope with that light. So the sensory gate is really important. As we go on in this series about sensory, we'll look more at ways of working on hearing and smell and cutting back the impact of being really sensitive there as well. So we looked at the gang of three last time, which was your vestibular system, your movement through space. So that's about your balance. And if you're tipping over, you know that you're falling. And or if you're sitting upright but your head's turned to one side, you actually tell that through your vestibular system. You know where you are, where your head is, where your body is. And then we've got the proprioceptive, which was the deep sensation, so the feeling in your joints and your muscles. And this is the one that we use to know when we're standing upright that we're balanced properly on the floor, things like that. And walking up and down steps, we need good proprioception to know when our foot is on the step. And then touch is the other one in the gang of three.

And those three are the key senses that we work on first, and then from there we move on. So today I thought we'd have a little bit of a look at sound, and a very common diagnosis these days is

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Kia ora. Welcome to Neurodivergence Matters. This is your host, Stephen Harrison from Thrival Coaching. Today we're going to have a look at part one of a three-part mini-series on navigating turbulence. Change can be challenging for anybody, and when you start talking neurodivergent individuals, it can be compounded. So looking at over the course of three episodes, today we're going to look at navigating turbulence, change through a neurodivergent lens. And then the future episodes will be looking at turning overwhelm into information, and finally growing through change, not around it. So change can be really challenging, but it doesn't have to totally rock your boat. And as you understand things that you can do to deal with change, it can become a less turbulent process. That said, at the age I am, as I'm nearing retirement age, I'm finding that change affects me differently from the way it did when I was a younger person. And so I really hope that what I have to share is something of value to everybody, whether you're neurodivergent yourself, or a partner, or another supporter of a

neurodivergent person, this information ought to be valuable to everybody, but it's certainly centered around the neurodivergent. When we think about change moments, some of the big moments of change would be, oh, my child is autistic, or has ADHD, or is dyslexic, or one of the other many challenging, when you first hear about it, neurodivergent conditions. No one learns that their child is neurodivergent and goes, I'm so glad, or at least no one I've met. You might have been married to somebody for a period of time and they've got some odd behaviours or something. Yeah, love them anyway. But having a diagnosis that says that your partner is neurodivergent, that is a change. And that can be life adjusting. It becomes a challenge in terms of what does it mean? And I did cover having a diagnosis in a previous episode and that there's a whole bunch you can do with that. So I'm not going to regurgitate that, but I am putting that into the context of today's discussion. And then there's the, I think I might be neurodivergent. Whether you are having that confirmed through a diagnosis or you've had enough internal or external feedback to suggest there's a possibility, that's still a big thing to take on board. So today, we're looking at navigating turbulence, change through a neurodivergent lens. So how do we normalise turbulence rather than judge it? And then in subsequent weeks, we'll look at turning overwhelm into information and growing through change rather than around it. Watch this space. Well, listen to this space. Hope you'll find it of value. When we think about change, there's a number of terms that might come to life, and we'll have a look at those, including transition. There's a number of emotional elements that come into it, shock, relief, grief. What's the emotional weather after some neurodivergent change? There's what I call the pendulum effect, where we swing wildly at first between extremes and gradually settle down. And then there's some practical tools, naming the swing, pausing big decisions, anchoring questions to stay grounded. These are all things that we'll cover today. And I'll just highlight that if you go to my website, thrivalcoaching.nz, to the podcast page and this episode, that there will be resources that you can pick up and that you can use that will take you through this material and support you in the use. So change, it's an event that usually it's outside of us, and it might be a report that we receive, a diagnosis, a conversation that adjusts our perspective on life, or it might be receiving some sort of label. Any number of things can be termed a change. Transition is the process that occurs inside us in response to a change. So perhaps the old story dissolves, a new story hasn't yet formed. There's a period of disquiet, discombobulation, where we don't know what's next. I refer to this period of as fog. There's chaos, confusion, and uncertainty at the start of a transition. It can be very unsettling. It can also be looked upon as a place for hope. There's a recognition that change is coming. Can have a lot of fear with it as well. So not saying transitions are a comfortable place, but they can be the start of a very exciting journey. And how you position your mind in those moments can make a big difference. Neurodivergent examples might be, for a parent, my child has a label now. What does that mean for their future and mine? Or a partner, does this change what our relationship has been? And for the neurodivergent adult, has my whole life been misread up to now? Or have I been living a lie? What could I have done if I'd known this earlier? And so the turbulence is often more about meaning-making than the label itself. And so think of turbulence as the start of creating new meaning and the start of establishing a new direction.

whether it's good or bad is a judgment. Turbulence just is. And so we move into what are some of those emotional responses when there is a change and we move into turbulence. Often it's thought of as being a grief process. The change is something that feels like we've lost something important. I was normal and now I'm neurodivergent. That could be seen as a loss. Then you're going to move into the grief process. But not all change is about grief. Some change can be follow other patterns. But given that grief is the one that most commonly is associated with a neurodivergent diagnosis or the recognition that we're a bit different, let's just cover some of the things there. I'm not going to go through the grief process per se, but we know that shock is certainly part of it. These can come with their own questions. So when I'm in shock, might have, how did I or we not see this? It's so obvious now. And so the shock is it's a surprise, but it's not taken as a pleasant surprise. It can stop you in your tracks, take the wind out of you, really cause you to pause. And I guess if it's a genuine shock, that pause is not always, is very likely not a pleasant shock, a pleasant pause. There's the whole question with shock of, why didn't I see this coming? What could I have done differently? And there's grief. And this is where you have the recognition that something important to you is being lost. I'm not the person I thought I was. Or this isn't the life I pictured. There's a whole number of things that you might go through and consider you've lost based on the change you're recognizing you're in. And the shock that you went through at the start of the change may have shaped the narrative that you're playing. But that does play into grief. And so the stories that you're running in your head give you a sense of what it is that you've lost. Now, you may not have actually lost that. A diagnosis of a neurodivergent condition doesn't suddenly mean all your friends are going to disappear or you can't do what you were doing. In reality, you've been living as a neurodivergent person and you didn't know it. So having the news gives you more information. How you respond to it and the story you build around it, that is a choice. It might be one you have to work through from the initial shock, but they are choices. There might be the experience of relief. And I've certainly experienced this one. Wow, this finally explains so much. For me, it's like, now I know why I was socially inept at school. It really brought a lot of answers. So as much as there's shock and grief, there can also be relief. You know, they aren't, you can have all of these at the same time or in quick succession and in rotation. And you can have them more than once. It doesn't just come and go. Then there's fear. You know, what does this mean for me at work, at school, in my relationship or in other instances? I guess a really interesting one is guilt. Have I been handling this all wrong? Well, how would you have known? You know, so I'm a really good one for guilt. It plays a big role in my life. It doesn't serve a lot of useful purpose. I guess what I have found is when I find the way to dissolve guilt, I'm actually a long way through to acceptance. The guilt's what my critic does to me rather than being an emotional response. It's a cognitive response that tells me I was at fault, whether or not I had a clue or a way of doing it differently. So be mindful and be gentle with yourself as you experience these things. These are natural responses to a change and to being in a place of transition. And that's part of what I work with in terms of my role as a transformation and neuro-inclusive coach. Everyone goes through transformation from time to time, and that's what I've worked with for

best part of 15 years. It's only in the last couple of years I've gone, oh, I'm also neuro-inclusive. And so this is a big deal. And in the area of neurodivergence, it can be a big shock to realize that you or someone you love does have a neurodivergent condition. And as a neurodivergent person, there are some additional challenges sometimes to dealing with change. And so recognize that sometimes we need to really be aware of what the change process is so that we can actually work with it in a meaningful manner and not berate ourselves for something we didn't have any clue about. So recognize that the feelings that you have, that's your emotional weather. And there's actually no long-term, no long-range weather forecast, but also the emotional weather that you're going through, it's not a personality verdict. Feelings come and go. They change. There can be storms. There can be clear patches. You might have some drizzle. There might be suddenly the sunlight. You might see a rainbow. You know, there's all sorts of things that happen with the weather. Well, the same is true with our feelings. The thing about our feelings is we don't always get to choose when they arise. One of my metaphors for feelings, particularly after change, whether it's a good change or a shocking, not so positive change, is that there will be feelings that come with that, that bubble up. And think of a pond, and you can be at a perfectly still pond and you see a bubble come up and burst on the surface. I think of that as an analogy for feelings. Things are happening internally that we're oblivious to, we're unconscious to. They churn up emotional responses, and those emotions bubble to the surface. Sometimes we can see them coming. We know that things are affecting us, but we don't know what it is. And then suddenly, pop, the bubble bursts, and we find out that we're dealing with sadness or anger, grief. We might be in fear. We might be in shame. Any of those could just bubble up and burst in a change process, and we suddenly find we're back in a state we thought we'd been through. Well, feelings aren't a state unless you let them stay for a period of time where they become established. Feelings are a body's response to something that's happening. They're neither good nor bad. What we choose to do with them will dictate the effect they have on us. So you can feel sad and sadness and relief simultaneously. Anger and love. Hope and fear. So just because you have one feeling, it doesn't rule out other feelings. And it can become particularly confusing because how come I'm feeling two things? I'm happy and I'm sad at the same time. I know for me, as my autistic side does not handle multiple feelings very well at all. And I've really got to work through those. That's probably why I've done so much work in trying to understand them. And the emotional weather, that isn't who you are. That's how you feel. Today is stormy is not the same as I am a storm. If you can give yourself that separation from the feeling and who you are, that will make a massive difference. One of the key things about feelings and how that's relevant for neurodivergent people, and I've shared this in previous episodes, is many times we might think our feelings define us because messages from other people have been, you're too much, you're too intense, or you're overreacting. If you've had a perfectly good day and then suddenly you're going into anger really quickly, that feeling can be very unsettling, and you may physically manifest it as well. But that doesn't mean you're too intense or you're overreacting. You may have things you can learn, and there may be things you can do better over time as you learn other ways of approaching it. But people often will have judged you for your reactions. That won't have helped your understanding of feelings.

seen them as something that are useful. In our next episode, we'll talk about how all the feelings are actually useful. They have a message, and there's things that you can do with that supports yourself because of the information that the feelings give you. But the key thing here in terms of neurodivergent relevance, you may have had so many messages in your life, and you now judge the feelings you experience and how you are with them as bad. The feelings themselves are not bad. Some of your responses to those feelings may need to be toned down. But there's a difference between those two, and neither of them are who you are. They are how you were in that moment. And so look at what the messaging is that you have heard and the messaging that you give yourself in your own head. And those are great places to start in terms of how can I change those? That change is called reframe. You reframe those messages into something that's more positive, and we will talk more about that. The pendulum effect is a really interesting thing. I realized through one of my most dramatic changes in life, the breakup of my first marriage, I went from on what I called a big swing. not literally the big swing that you can do as an adventure ride nowadays, but I certainly went on a swing. And I went from a life that was shaped and crafted and established by certain principles and values. And in the moment of that change, I basically took everything that I'd ever believed and I threw them in the air, and I shifted my whole frame of reference and started to try new things. Basically, I looking back, I can say I went a little off the road. That was what I would call the pendulum effect. And the swing took me right across to a new way of being, existing, living, judging life. And then the swing started to bring me back. And the thing about the pendulum is it doesn't actually stop. It will reduce over time. Old patterns can become new patterns, and then you swing back and you pick up some of your old patterns again, not so dramatically as you did before. Then you go back and you pick up some of your new patterns, ones that you go, well, actually, that was worth having. And so over time, certainly my experience of that really big shift was I didn't end up with all the things that were my old patterns. I didn't end up with all the things that became new patterns or beliefs, etc. I ended up somewhere in the middle. And what I've noticed over time, and this has only been, I can only speak for myself here, this is not true for everybody, actually I've moved closer and closer to my old patterns, but in a new context. I've learned that the way I was in my old context was very fear-based, and now I'm trying to approach the old context from a place that's not about fear, it's about choice. And so I'm actually now, and this is 30 years later, I'm seeing some of the things that I threw out the door 30 years ago as having a lot of value to me now, as long as the context is not about fear. It's about growth, development, choice, freedom. And I was in a context of fear originally. So the pendulum can be a short-term thing that really goes through a short, sharp experience for change, or it can be a lot longer, slower effect that can take, in my case, I found out, decades. You know, and the pendulum is still swinging. It is a real effect. How it affects you in any given instance of change will be different. But note that as you change beliefs, behaviors, feelings, all of those will be affected. And you suddenly get to a rather dramatic new place and you go, oh man, is this where I am? The answer is you are in this moment. And then you notice it might start to swing back, and some of the things that you had dropped as being

0: relevant suddenly become meaningful again. And an example of that in a neurodivergent context might be, all my friends are going to abandon me, and you might push them away because that's the response that comes up for you in this time of change. You don't trust that they will accept you like they did before, and maybe they never will accept you like they did before. But you do the pendulum thing, and then you start to come back and, oh, they're actually still there for me. They do have a different view of who I am. Some of them are really as accepting of me as they always were. Some just think I'm weird, and now they know I am, and they've gone away. The thing is, by the time you finish this first swing out and you start to come back on the pendulum, by then you can be looking at things as, what am I learning from this? What am I taking from this? And what am I going to pick up that I dropped from my old way of being? I find the pendulum effect a really important thing to think about and be aware of, and make it something you choose through, rather than you just assume that where I am today is it. It's an ongoing process. And the more dramatic the change, the bigger the pendulum, the longer it might take to visibly play out. And as I say, 30 years later, after that change that I mentioned, leaving my first marriage, I'm still seeing things from that pendulum that are playing out of my life. Things can feel like, hey, I'm losing myself. I'm acting out of character. Or I don't know what I think anymore. I've been there, I've done all of those. It's a really, really unsettling place. The bigger the change, the more dramatic those feeling, those interpretations of where you're at may hit you. And so recognize, as you hear those in your head, that actually that's your current judgment of where you're at. And anytime you voice a judgment, you do have a choice. You can let that voice get bigger, or you can change what the voice is saying, or you can let the voice be smaller. I have another series that is on making our critic an ally. That really matters as well. That's all I'm going to say in this moment on that critic. But he does play a big role. What you do with it can make a big difference. And just wrapping up, I just want to say, name that swing. Parts of me want to, and what is the extreme on one side? Another part of me wants to, what's the extreme on the other side? You know, so be aware that swing is there, and see how quickly you can recognize what the swing is about and name them, because that will help you work through the process. What you need to do when you're on that big swing, certainly that first swing out, is pause major decisions. Don't end relationships or quit jobs or make big school decisions in those moments. Wait till you pass that shock and the initial turbulence, and then you can get there. And anchor questions that you might use would be, what do I know for sure that is still true? Or what matters most to me long-term for myself or for my child or our relationship? And really useful, what is one small kind step I can take this week? Next episode, we'll be talking about turning overwhelm into information. Until next time, this is Neurodivergence Matters with your host, Stephen Harrison from Thrival Coaching. Check out my website, thrivalcoaching.nz, for support and handouts and helps with this episode. Ka kite.
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Wearing suffering like a silk garment, or a spot of blue ink, looking for light and finding a hole where there shouldn't be one. I cannot communicate the depth of the feeling. 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
1: Tune in now for Max in the Box with Max Barraclough for some Taranaki teen insight to life and more. 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
2: Good afternoon, one and all, and welcome back to Max in the Box. Apologies for the phenomena that has occurred where you've had two of the same episodes 2 weeks in a row. That was quite the error, and it came through due to a number of circumstances that I'm not going to explain because they're complex, all right? They're complex. But what I am going to explain is this episode's topic, because you haven't read the title. So we're going to be asking the question, what if 9/11, the terrorist attack on America, had never happened? So for those living under a rock, 9/11 was when Islamic extremist groups launched a terrorist attack on the USA. They hijacked planes and attempted to fly them into key locations, the most famous of which being the Twin Towers. These attacks resulted in many deaths. The direct deaths of the attacks were 2,977, with 25,000 injured. But that's not all 9/11 caused. Right? You might just think of 9/11 as some planes flew into some towers and people died. A really tragic event, but just an ordinary terrorist attack and nothing more. But 9/11 wasn't just any old terrorist attack. 9/11 shaped the world we live in today. 9/11 completely changed our world. Our world would be totally different if there hadn't been a 9/11.

talk about the things that happened as a result of 9/11. I've already told you about the deaths that came directly from 9/11. But there were a lot of other effects triggered by 9/11. Let's start with some old wars. You see, after 9/11, the US declared the start of a war on terror. What the war on terror is loosely defined. Some see it as a crusade against terrorists. Others would say it's a crusade against people's civil liberties. Others would say it's imperialist conquest. It's debated what the war on terror actually was. Because the war on terror wasn't a war against any single country. There was no country called terror which the US invaded. Rather, the war on terror was a broad term used to describe the swath of actions taken by the US government to combat terrorism. Not the least, many very costly wars. So, let's start with quite a well-known war. Iraq. Iraq was rumored to have WMDs or chemical weapons or some sort of nuclear weapons program. Right? And the US was like, well, that's terrorism. You're not allowed to have that stuff. And so they would invade Iraq under the pretext of, oh, well, they have nuclear weapons. But in reality, Iraq didn't have any, or WMDs is what they're really called, weapons of mass destruction, but that's interchangeable. Anyway, Iraq didn't have any of these weapons, but the US invaded anyway, because they and the British, who invaded with them, both used faulty, flawed, and fabricated intelligence sources that told them, oh, there's totally WMDs, weapons of mass destructions in Iraq. They weren't, and the war ended up becoming a very costly mistake and resulted in years of civil war and chaos in Iraq, which took thousands of lives. But I guess it overthrew Saddam Hussein, so I suppose you can judge whether that was worth it or not. But one of the significant impacts of the Iraq War was the damage it did to, first of all, Iraq, and also the governments that invaded Iraq. The president of America at the time was George H.W. Bush. I believe that's his name. He, after going into this big old Iraq war, his approval ratings plummeted. People did not like the war in America. And that was the same in Britain. Britain's leader, Tony Blair, or Prime Minister, I suppose, Tony Blair, his approval rating also dipped after the Iraq war. And in his next election, he lost a significant amount of seats, where previously he had about 400 seats. Total majority for his Labour Party, he lost about roughly 100 seats in the next election. And much of that, or probably all of that, was just down to, I guess, fatigue of having the government in for so long. And the Iraq War severely hurting his popularity. So, without an Iraq War, Tony Blair probably would have won another big 400-seat majority as he had been doing previously. George H.W. Bush's approval rating would have remained a lot higher. And now let's focus on Iraq itself. After the fall of Saddam Hussein, Iraq, the Western powers wanted Iraq to be stabilized.

coalesced into a cool little democracy. And while maybe yes, elections ended up being held, Iraq did not stable. There was corruption, sectarian violence, and it was not a stable, as quote unquote, Western democracy as we would imagine, or as President Bush would like to say he created. In this timeline, Iraq would remain under Saddam Hussein's brutal, oppressive dictatorship, perhaps more stable than the Iraq that the US had intervened in and toppled, or the Iraq of our timeline, but far more, far less democratic, far more oppressive, and far more of a dictatorship. So that's Iraq for you. But there's another elephant in the terrorist room. And this old elephant is Afghanistan. Afghanistan was where Osama bin Laden had his base of operations. It was where he planned all his attacks from for a very long time. Afghanistan had been a very important part of the Cold War previously, where the US had funneled billions into it through Pakistan's intelligence services to arm the Mujahideen fighting the Soviet Union, which had been invading Afghanistan, and then the US almost completely abandoned Afghanistan after the Soviet withdrawal in 1989. That vacuum was filled by a civil war and then by the Taliban, who emerged from the smoke and gripped Kabul in 1996. When they seized control of Afghanistan, the Taliban implemented very severe interpretations of Islamic law and ended up forbidding female education and prescribing the severing of hands or even execution as punishment for petty crimes. So, if you shoplift, if you steal a pack of gummy worms from the local dairy, you could get executed. If this was Afghanistan at the time. That same year, Al-Qaeda's leader, Osama bin Laden, if you don't know who Osama bin Laden is, you seriously need to, get an education, because I'm not going to explain him to you, because he's a pretty famous figure, all right? Anyway, I'm going to get onto it. Osama bin Laden was welcomed to Afghanistan and established his organization's headquarters there. And then with his help, the Taliban won control over Afghanistan by the summer of 2001. So, the American invasion. The goal of the invasion was to just totally dismantle, destroy, smash, crash, bash, and lash Al-Qaeda. Al-Qaeda had been the Islamic extremist group which had, after all, executed the 9/11 attacks under Osama bin Laden. And to deny Al-Qaeda a safe base of operations by toppling the ruling Taliban government. So, the US didn't immediately just go in guns blazing. They tried diplomacy first. President Bush would demand. He said, the Taliban guys, you gotta give me Osama bin Laden. He said, just give him to me, hand him over. Like a bit of a robbery, except you're robbing Osama bin Laden from the Taliban. And he said, you give me Osama, and I don't attack you. And the Taliban said, nah. They said, they demanded evidence of bin Laden's guilt in the attacks. These guys are not serious. So the US would say, we're not gonna give you any evidence. We're not gonna do all this nonsense. We're just gonna invade, and they invaded. Now, the initial military campaign was actually rather swift. It was very, very successful. The Taliban regime

just collapsed rapidly, remarkably fast, after its loss at Mazar-e-Sharif on November 9th, 2001. They lost to forces loyal to what's his name? Abdul Rashid Dostum, an ethnic Uzbek military leader. Over the next week, Taliban strongholds crumbled. Talokan, Bamiyan, Herat, Kabul, and Jalalabad all fell within days. But the critical failure of the operation was that after tracking bin Laden to the well-equipped Tora Bora cave complex south of Kabul, Afghan militias engaged in a fierce two-week battle with al-Qaeda militants. It resulted in the eventual escape of bin Laden, who was thought to have left for Pakistan on horseback on December 16th, riding like Moses off into the sunset. Despite intelligence pointing to bin Laden's presence in Tora Bora, US forces did not lead the assault, which was carried out by a ragtag Afghan contingent. Many analysts believe that relying on local militias rather than committing US forces directly allowed bin Laden to escape, with consequences that have or that would totally shape the next decade. After the fall of the Taliban, the US attempted to rebuild Afghanistan into a democratic state, but it was quite their financial assistance was pretty insufficient. Development efforts were inadequately funded, and US officials just had really short attention spans, I guess, because they started focus. They were like, "Oh, well, I know we said we'd rebuild Afghanistan, but we kind of want to invade Iraq now, so we're gonna have to divert some resources. Sorry, Afghanis. But hey, we'll make it up to you one day." Anyway, a fraction of the amount of money that experts said would be required to develop a country had been sent into Afghanistan. $38 billion was sent to Afghanistan to help rebuild them. Now, that might sound like a lot, but experts said, "Nah, man, that's nothing. You need to do way more, stooge." And that is the critical thing that would change in our world. Sorry, voice crack. So in our world, it's quite possible that the Taliban would remain in power in Afghanistan because there was no the 9/11 attack to serve as a justification for the US getting itself involved in this war, right? So yeah, the Taliban probably would retain control of Afghanistan, and Osama bin Laden would live to fight another day. So, that's about it for Afghanistan. But wait, there's more. You see, 9/11, the effects of 9/11 weren't just the US went to war in a couple countries. You see, the US also had some domestic policy that it created as a result of the 9/11 attack. One of these domestic thingy-mobs, I don't know what to call it, the Patriot Act, was quite interesting. The full name, Patriot Act. I mean, it's just the most American thing, isn't it? Anyway, it's an acronym for, well, it's actually the USA Patriot Act. But no, it's an acronym for Uniting and Strengthening America by Providing Appropriate Tools Required to Intercept and Obstruct Terrorism Act.

0: This act might just sound like any other. Ooh, patriotic, that's pretty America. But the Patriot Act was different from your average government act. Because the Patriot Act was an act that definitely, that truly did quite infringe on people's civil liberties. So, without further ado, let's get into it. This might be a bit boring, so get your pillows and your sleeping masks. Expanded Records Access, Section 215. The library provision. Under Section 215, the government can collect information about what books you read, what you study, your purchases, your medical history, and your personal finances without probable cause of a crime. It also prohibits the holders of this information, like librarians, from disclosing that they have been ordered to turn over such records. A gag order provision backed up by the threat of jail time. Sneak and peek searches, Section 213. The Act eliminated the requirement for contemporaneous notice when law enforcement perform a search or seize a person's property. In other words, the government can just pop into your house or your office and search through it while you're not even home and not tell you about it. Potentially for a long time afterwards, even. The National Security Letters. Section 505 authorized the FBI to issue NSL, National Security Letter, subponers, based only on a certification that the information sought is relevant to a foreign intelligence or terrorism investigation. These orders imposed gag orders on their recipients, meaning a business, library, or individual served with one couldn't even tell their lawyer, let alone the public. Courts later found these gag provisions unconstitutional. Gee whiz. So, in the timeline where 9/11 doesn't happen, American citizens are a lot more free. The government can't spy on their data, can't spy on their homes. The government can't do a lot of civil liberty obstructive things. So, in the end, overall, do I think this is a good timeline? I think it is, yeah. I think this is probably better than our timeline. Less war and death. I mean, Saddam Hussein stays in power, but, like, there isn't any Patriot Act. And another interesting thing is that the amount of Islamic extremist groups after the war on terror nearly quadrupled. So, like, objectively, the war on terror failed because there were more terrorist groups after it than at its start. So it's a fun little fact for you. Anyway, that's all I've got for you. Get out of here.
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It's time now for some cool African groove. Thanks to the team at the Ethnic Communities Development Fund for making this show possible. Stay with us. It's all happening right here now on Access Radio Taranaki. It's cool African groove.

Oh, waza waza, it's Cool African Groove, and you're listening to Zivi Sister here. And wow, I want to welcome back my friend, very, very close friend, and very adventurous lady, Sangeeta.

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1: Thank you, Cheryl. It's always been a pleasure to come here and share my experiences with you and recollect my very adventurous life, which I sort of took for granted. But thanks to you, I'm recalling all of these beautiful moments of my life. So I really want to appreciate you and thank you and the lovely songs you play.
0: Oh, that's awesome. And guess what? We started the show with a good song that's very befitting of a beautiful woman who's sitting across me, and it's Amanda Kanaka. Yes, which means, Mom, I'm beautiful. Mm. And I know Indians, they love beauty. I'm going to put you in a fix now. There's one actress I really admire in India. Is it Priyanka?
1: Oh, Priyanka Chopra, the one who made Hollywood and then Bollywood also her home. Yeah, she's multilingual, she's very talented, she's a go-getter, and she attributes her success to her dad, who told her, nothing is impossible. Yeah. And for Indian girls, that's a huge leap. You rely and rely only on yourself and nobody else, and you fight the universe and you challenge it and you ride every crest and every storm that comes and you don't break down, and that's what Priyanka stands for, courage and women.
0: Both are
1: synonymous, yes.
0: Wow. Yeah. Beautiful names. And I love the thing about, you know, like Indian names.
1: Yeah.
0: They actually have a meaning, which is almost the same with our African names, you know. This is Priyanka, it means?
1: Priyanka, actually, Priya, if you break down the word, means love.
0: Love.
1: Priya. And Priyanka simply means a loving person.
0: Wow.
1: But in this actress's case, she's also a very courageous person.
0: Mm-hmm.
1: Because in a very sexist kind of society, especially even in the movie industry, where you have to be born from a movie star parent to have the world give you everything on a platter, she had to fight for everything. But she was also Miss Universe, wasn't she?
0: Yes, that was the thing. Yes, Miss India.
1: Yeah.
0: Because her father was a surgeon, I think. Yeah, I read something about that.
1: Yeah.
0: And
1: he's the one who gave her a lot of courage to go forward in her life, to carve her own way. He never told her no for anything. He says, you have to be morally and ethically correct. And with that as your armor, you just set your dreams on any horizon and reach it.
0: Yeah, and I think that is so beautiful, you know. I mean, for me, speaking as a mom of a daughter as well, I've always driven my daughter the same way. And I've always said to her, you know, look, if you want the world to respect you, actually, be somebody. Be somebody. Especially when with us coming from the African background, when we were growing up, most of the time our parents, they wanted us to just get married, and that was you for a girl. And I was one person who said, no, I don't want to get married. I want to be a career woman. I want to be a very independent woman. And I remember my father used to say to me, he would look at me and he would shake his head, you know. And he say, if you keep on going to school like that, you know, you won't find a man. And my sister, she got married when she was 18, 19. Which was an aspiration for most of the girls I grew up around. And I was sitting there and I'm looking at them and I'm thinking, I'm saying, no, yeah, I'm going places. I don't need a man around me. I'll meet one when I'm ready. And I'm so glad, actually, I gave myself that freedom, because I don't think I would have been able to, you know, like, be able to do the things which I've really achieved in life if I'd gone straight, got married. I don't like cooking. That's the other thing. And what African man wants a woman who doesn't know how to cook?
1: Same like us Indian. Indian men want a career wife and people who can cook, especially after the 1990s.
0: Mm-hmm.
1: In the 1960s, when I was born, women didn't really go out to work.
0: Mm-hmm.
1: And who had to go to work were looked down upon because they were considered very poor, of poor backgrounds and stock.
0: Mm-hmm.
1: So they became secretaries or whatever, at that time, whatever was open to them. But very, very few people really went to work. But today, the scenario is so different. Do you know, today in India, I just came to know of this. I knew that the world's largest number of women pilots are Indian ladies, Indian girls. And yesterday, I learned about something else, that the largest number of Indian girls are mathematicians
0: in
1: the world.
0: You see, my daughter was a mathematician. She's statistics.

0: Yeah, they're smart. And where are they? Well, because I find most of the most learned women in India, they're from Kerala. What drives those girls?
1: I think Kerala was not really dominated too much by the British, so they weren't suppressed as much. We had 200 years of the British rule, and they couldn't understand the language down south. So they remained mostly in the top part, the ports where they had to get in, and the areas which were rich with kings. So in Africa, you know, we've got a lot of African people coming from East Africa into India. They call the Siddhis, so they live around the coastal areas of Karnataka and in Gujarat. Some estimates say there are about 70,000, some say it's much more. They have retained their African tribal customs, but they speak in the local languages, and they're either Christians or Hindus or even Islamic people, but they have adapted and they retain their old customs.
0: I'm going to ask you more about those that tribe, yes. And then anyway, let's get into music. We're talking about beauty, women, yes, celebrating women. It's Beautiful Onyenye by P Square.

0: 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Yes, your community voice. I should remember that part. That's why we need Dr. Vicky. He likes that part, your community voice. And well, it's Zuwiso Star with my beautiful, yes, lady here, Sangeeta. Yes, welcome back, Sangeeta. Wow, we were talking about the beautiful ladies in Sindiwe. Is it, was it, what do you call it? Sindi?
1: They are the called, tribe. They. You see, when Africa and India had a very thriving trade, so the east of Africa came towards the west coast of India, and they're from the Bantu, you know, tribes.
0: Yeah, yes, because I've always told you about Bantu. Bantu, Ba, yeah. Ba was the king, Tu is the people.
1: So I didn't know that. And some of them, when they came, some of them were bought in the latter part when the British were also trading with India or going with our goods to Africa. So they were got as supervisors and mostly to supervise the slaves whom they had captured. But when they left, the people stayed on because by now they'd got used to living on the land and they were free. There was no slavery in India after the British left. So they settled there. They had their African customs and their, you know, India has a lot of food, maize, corn, whatever, name it, and it's there. So they continued cooking and adapted, put some more vegetables into their stews and they cooked it. And they mostly live in the forested areas. So where you have the Gir forest, let me spell that for you, in case people want to make a trip and see the lions.
0: Yes.
1: G-I-R.
0: This is the,
1: yeah, people don't think of India as a land which has lots of national parks. They always think you want to see animals, you've got to go to Africa.
0: What sort of animals here?
1: Lots. The Gir National Park
0: tells me you've got cheetahs.
1: We do have cheetahs. We have cheetahs, we have leopards, we have lions. But there is no national park for a cheetah or for a leopard. But there, you'll see them in the wild. Yeah. But the Gir National Forest is especially a protected environment and massive acres of land for the, you know, the long-maned lions that we have. Big, long, shaggy manes. The Gir Forest belongs to them.
0: Wow, so these people, they live amongst those animals.
1: Yeah, in the forest, yes.
0: Because I think I saw a picture of some of the ladies from there. You know, like how they wear a lot of, because I've always,
1: Neck rings,
0: how I love necklaces,
1: beads,
0: and stuff like that. Yes, and it's amazing how they've actually taken it to India and they've kept it over 6,000 years, you know, like, despite them having learned the way of Indian life, but they still took that with them, you know, like the Africanism where we wear a lot of the beadwork. And the other thing which I found there is I heard they actually get married and the men, they actually pay lobola, which is a different custom from the Indians,
1: yes.
0: Custom.
1: But in the south, it has been a bit different. In the north, people craved to have boy child so that he would be the heir. He would earn when he could and share his earnings with his parents, and they would give him the land and property they owned. The girls were sent off, got married, they were sent off. Then it was the husband's responsibility to take care of them. But South India, you always had the land and the village, the dad's name attached to the girl's name, and the village name attached to it all. So always land was gifted to the girls. They were rich. And the boys who got married also had got to give the

0: girls' gifts.
1: Wow.
0: So it was certainly a very interesting way of looking at it, that the dowry system was in reverse in south of India.
1: Yeah, you know, like now that you've mentioned this thing about, you know, land being bequeathed to the girls.
0: Yeah.
1: Vic was telling me that in Papua New Guinea it's the same.
0: Mm-hmm.
1: The land belongs to the women. The girls are the ones that are given the land. This is... Wow. Anyway, let's get into song and we will talk more about dowries and lobolas. And our song is Odugu by Banebule.

0: Yeah, welcome back to Access Radio Taranaki 104.4 FM, your community voice. And you're listening to Zoe Sister here and my lovely guest, Sangeeta Serene. And the song we just played was by Burna Boy, Odugo. Now we are talking about women, dowries, lobola. Yeah, yes. I know most of the people who are tuned in right now, you'll be so interested in this custom of dowries. So we are going to debate a little bit about like dowry and lobola as we go. Yes, so with dowry, I've always wondered, is it what do you actually give is dowry?
1: Well,
0: like,
1: you know,
0: when the girl comes, like, you've got sons, for mm-hmm. example, and let's say they decide to get married to an Indian girl,
1: mm-hmm.
0: she will bring dowry with her.
1: Well, you know, now this is a little different. It's getting more and more, it's a very complex situation. When the British left, most people were very impoverished, very poor. The girls were not educated, and the parents had very

0: very little to give. But even then, they had to give their little bit of land which they had. They had to pawn it to somebody, get a little bit of money, feed the village, maybe give a token amount of money to the girl so that she wouldn't be considered as coming from a very poor background. But as times went on and on, things began to evolve. People began to work. Girls, maybe they found menial jobs. They would bring home money. And they became self-reliant slowly and surely. So it is only in the 1990s that there was such a high level of education in India that the girls were able to become pilots and doctors and chartered accountants. They learned to fly on their own steam. But because our socioeconomic status in India is divided between the very poor, then you have a middle class poor, then you have the rich, which would be a person who owns a hut with a few vessels, maybe a few clothes, a dog, maybe two goats, so he's considered rich amongst the poor. Then you have the really middle class, the backbone of society, which pays taxes. They have the blue collar jobs, which the British, when they left, had to be filled. And these people were anyway educated, so they were the clerks and the administrators, they did the paperwork. Now they got a proper salary, so they had to save that salary for the daughter's marriage. And this custom of giving dowry was more for her security, that should there be a war, or should there be a reason why her husband leaves her, or he dies, or he is bitten by a snake, or anything, because India was pretty rural. Although the cities were there, there were still snakes and wild animals coming around. What if you got eaten? Then you would have that money, that gold to fall back on. So then they gave them immovable assets like maybe an acre of land, half an acre of land, and maybe some movable assets like a gold ring for the husband, a big chain, you know, Mangalsutra chain around the neck, a big, you know, necklace with black beads and gold beads. So that showed that you were married. Definitely some
1: Those
0: bangles.
1: black.
0: Yes.
1: Okay, I've seen that.
0: You know, lots and lots of bangles. In the villages, you found ladies with silver anklets, really, you know, heavy silver. And the more anklets you saved up money for and bought, you were considered richer and richer. Nowadays, a rich family in India could be a billionaire's family. It could even be a girl who's maybe a pilot, so she's earning heaps of money every month and with double incomes. So every time when you see that the, you know, society changes, the socioeconomic status and the educational levels are very closely linked. Then a lot of Indians began going abroad because we were adventurous. And once they went abroad for studies, they stayed on there. They became lawyers and doctors and they didn't come back. Population grew also. But dowry can be both good and bad. If it is imposed upon the family that you have to give us A, B, C, D, like give us a
1: Yes,
0: car,
1: because
0: give us
1: that's
0: a
1: what I see
0: scooter,
1: on
0: give
1: movies,
0: us a
1: yes.
0: house, give us this. Many times we see now that the girl's simply walking off because the boy did not put any conditions when he saw her. He did not put any conditions when they were dating. It's only later on, when they're about to tie the knot and go around the fire 7 times, is when the conditions come up. And many a time the girl simply says, "If you can't afford me, get lost. I can manage on my own." Which is a new face of
1: It's a new
0: India.
1: phase, yeah.
0: Absolutely new face, and people are no longer getting startled. It is no longer something that your family will be ostracized for, or where the girl would have to commit suicide because nobody will marry her. So now parents realize that education is the best dowry they can give their daughter.
1: Yes.
0: Yeah, she
1: Oh,
0: can
1: wow.
0: work. Yeah, she can work any place, anytime, wherever.
1: Yeah, because I mean, when you think about it, it's almost the same thing with lobola. But with us in the African custom, it's the man who pays that. Yes. And same as in India, actually, this thing of paying something towards marriage and stuff, like it was started in Africa by the British as well, you see. Because before then, I think before we got colonized, what our people used to do was the man, what he would bring was he had to go hunting to show that he'll be able to feed your daughter. And then he would go in the bush and you'll find the strongest tree and cut that tree. And then he would make an axe, you know, like axe for cutting cutting stuff. Mm-hmm. Yes, and give that to the father-in-law.

0: You see, so you had to prove yourself that you're a hunter, you'll be able to look after that family. So, but then after colonization, that's when it changed, and then now they had to pay something. So what they started giving was cattle, because there was, they had so much cattle, so you would bring in cows. And then they had these customs where the girl, when she got pregnant as well, you had to give the mother of the bride a cow, which is specific for the mom. And then for the father was the one who got more cattle.
1: Okay.
0: The mom, your dad would get 7 cows in your marriage. Your mother would get only 1 cow, which I thought was very unfair. You carry a child for 9 months, and then you get to get 1 cow. The person, okay, who is assisted in that procreation, I would say, because we are live on radio, we can't actually say it as it is, because here, he gets 7 cows, which I thought was very unfair. Yes. Yeah, so it all changed. But then, well, we'll continue. Let's have music. Fallen in Love. Yes, by Chidina.

0: 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Yes, we're cool, we're African, we're grooving, and tonight we are grooving with somebody from India. So, welcome back, Sangeeta.
1: Thank you, Cheryl. It's been such fun talking and exchanging information.
0: Yes, yeah, no, it's really extraordinary, you know, like that. We might come from these different areas, or I don't know, India and Africa. Well, how wide are we? How far apart are we?
1: Plenty of 1,000 miles away, but we were
0: Yes.
1: joined by the same ocean, see, the Indian Ocean.
0: Yeah, and then you just realize that, oh wow, we've got almost the same customs. And I would make you laugh. This song we just played, "Fallen in Love," it's by this lady who got married to a guy called Davido. And I like this song. It talks about love and marriage, and we've just been discussing about these different things which people do in marriage. And yeah, well, I was just telling you about the cows and stuff like that, and how unfair society is anyway. Yes, but then as like what you're saying, that as children get more and more educated and then they move away, we find we lose those customs, and it becomes very difficult for our children, you know, especially when you bring them up here. Like my two, I brought them here, it's 20 years now in New Zealand, and I remember when I asked for lobola, my daughter was not really amused by it, you know.
1: What is Labola?
0: What?
1: What is Labola?
0: Yeah, that's bride price, you see. And I remember she was so upset about it, and you know, like she felt like she's been sold. And we had to explain to her that no, in our tradition, it's not being sold. It's the way you open dialogue. You don't have to charge. It's a horrible word to say you have to charge for something. And yes, and I think it does give that impression that you're being sold in a way, isn't it?
1: I don't know. In India, we never thought of it as selling and buying. It was just security because you got gold and it went on your daughter's arms, whether it's anklets or nose rings. If you see Indian jewelry, every part of your body is decorated, right? Right from the forehead. And then it comes to the ears, and you can have multiple earrings. You have necklaces starting right at the collarbone and stretching right down to your navel. So the more you could afford to give your daughter without stress. The word is without stress. If
0: Yeah.
1: the parents get stressed out, then that is terrible.
0: I think that's where the
1: But,
0: difference is with the African custom, because I would love the way the Indians look at it, that you are enriching your daughter, and you are,
1: Yes.
0: you know, like that
1: It
0: is
1: was
0: his
1: her,
0: security
1: yes.
0: as
1: It was
0: well.
1: her security and
0: Yes.
1: her empowerment because gold is ready cash.
0: Yeah.
1: Anytime, any place, anywhere, instantly you get money for it.
0: Yeah, but then in the African custom, that is where the problem is. Now that you said that, it's just opened my eyes really to seeing the disadvantage of the way we do it in our African custom. Because your daughter doesn't get anything.
1: Oh.
0: Yeah. I got married, my parents got the lobola. The only thing I got from my parents were, you know, like this stuff, like the kitchen stuff. And we have a custom where, as a girl, when you're going into marriage, your aunties, your father's sisters, they have to prepare you for marriage. So your mother would give you stuff for the kitchen, and then your aunties, they'll give you stuff for the bedroom. You see, so that is what you would come with, not, you know, like the not anything from the lobola. The lobola was an advantage to the parents, and that's why now, he'll tell you something funny, which is happening now. You find most parents, they are asking for phones. You know, like, I want cell phone for lobola. The mother will be asking for the Gucci bag. Yes, because your son-in-law has got to dress you see. And yeah, so I think that was why it was so hard for my daughter actually to kind of understand those kind of things. Though I didn't, speaking on air right now, in case she does go and listen.

0: Listen, in one day, I didn't ask for the cell phone. I didn't ask for the Gucci bag. Yeah,
1: Yeah.
0: I didn't. But I still, ask for the cows, which is very important. And tell me, New Zealand.

0: And again, he pushed the... It had about a second to go. Luckily, it was 8 minutes and 10 seconds long, not 8 minutes exactly. Otherwise, I wouldn't have played the long song. It would have been the just slightly very shorter than the long song due to Matt's incompetence. Anyway, what do you think of that, Maria? A little bit different?
1: Very nice, Matt. Very nice.
0: They're cool. They're from Auckland, New Zealand. And they contain like a saxophone. There's seven of them in the band. Tamaki Makaurau, a six-piece. Traverse genres, creating a unique sound once described as somber, subtle and slow to grow opus that virtually exudes a cinematic aura. Others of their kind often only allude to moving between folk, prog rock and chamber music. I thought it was something a little bit different to throw in as a long song this New Zealand Music Month. Maria, you look like you're rearing to say something, or at least preparing, maybe not rearing.
1: Not rearing, but preparing. But I don't know whether you've talked about this, Matty, about the amazing fundraiser that we are having for Fresh FM.
0: Of course I have, but you can talk about it again.
1: Well, it's going to be way fun. We've got the most amazing quiz master who is going to give you...
0: Me.
1: Yeah, she's going to give you a bang for your buck. She's going to give you a bit of cheek. You're going to feel really clever because... I am making up the questions, so I like everybody to succeed.
0: So everybody's going to get 100% right.
1: Everybody's going to get 100%. No, because I'm thinking about doing a round that's called Today's Big Word.
0: Ooh.
1: Which will be a word that you, if you can spell it, you get bonus points.
0: Wow.
1: But anyway, it is $5 per person. There will be some raffles happening, some heads and tails, and some fun stuff happening. The kitchen and the bar will be open. It is at Founders Cafe, starting at 5:30, quiz start at 6:30. If you think you're interested in bringing a team...
0: Go fast.
1: Yeah, go fast because we're about halfway through
0: limited
1: ticket sales. So we are, I'd better tell you when it is. It's a couple of Fridays away. It is Friday the 12th of June, not July, like I was going to say. It is the Friday the 12th of June, so that's a couple of weeks away, starting 5:30, Founders Cafe, raising funds for this amazing radio station. And the way that you can book a table is through the cafe, so get hold of Jade at the cafe, let your fingers do the walking, because I will explain how you can do bookings, but you're not going to remember that, so just look at the Founders Park Cafe website and do some bookings through that. It is at bookings.cafe, blah, blah, blah. Anyway, give them a ring.
0: Don't trust the
1: information. Challenge yourself. I know you want to.
0: Yeah.
1: Anyway, that's all I wanted to say, Matty.
0: Cool. Should be a big bunch of fun. And yeah, the bar is open. It always helps with the answers to the questions if you have a lubricant. Hey, you did a quiz the other night.
1: I
0: didn't come to that one. How did your team go?
1: We got second. To last. It did get us a bar tab, so yeah, you know, there's something for coming second to last. Me, myself, I like to give out a prize for the last people because, you know, they always feel not clever. But if you get a wee bar tab or a prize, you know, then that makes it all right. And yes, I did. I'm a little bit useless at quizzes myself.
0: You had teammates. It's not all your fault.
1: Well, the thing is, I reckon the answer is blah. And then somebody will go, no, I think it's blah, blah. And then I go, because I don't think I actually really not just come to my mind that I'm wrong, and then we go with their question and actually I was right. So I know, but it's always a lot of fun. Yeah. It's way fun. That's why we keep going back, just to punish ourselves. So do come along. June the 12th.
0: Founders Cafe, 5:30, Friday night.
1: $5. Come on,
0: Everybody's got $5. You got to book online though, because it is selling reasonably quickly. This is 46 and 2, thanks to the wonderful people at Beggs Music Works. Oh, we should let them know. They should get a team down. Anyway, we'll have to talk to Tim and the team down there. I had a request for the evening. It was requested last week. Last week I didn't have time to get it going, but I've got time this week. So we are going to go with...

a track by a band called Blackjack. It is a cover of a band called Promises. They were a bit of a one-hit wonder. They had a song called Baby, It's You. Blackjack covered it. We've got it for you now. By the request of Mr. Millsy, you may know him from great radio shows such as Millsy Rocks on Radio Southland and Fresh FM on a Thursday night. That's Fresh FM on a Thursday night, Radio Southland on a Friday, and I think a Saturday. Maybe they stick it somewhere else as well, but anyway, let's not talk about that.

featuring one Mr. Paul Martin, bit of New Zealand rock royalty. You may know him from bands like Devil Skin and World War Four. I think he had something to do with Nightshade at one point. Would I be right? Well, maybe I'm making that up. But definitely Blackjack. Their cover of Promises, Baby, It's You.

0: Maria?
1: Is that me?
0: Yeah, you know it.
1: So, coming up next, I've picked a track.
0: Okay, I know that someone in the building here is going to absolutely hate this next song, so we're not going to dedicate it to Max.
1: Max, you're going to love it. Does he not like Dave Dobbin?
0: No.
1: Okay.
0: I'm not saying personally, but I know he's not a great fan of the musician.
1: Okay, well, that's because it's not...
0: That could be wrong. He may be a huge fan.
1: He may be. It's not Dave Dobbin in his solo career. It's before he made his solo career.
0: Yeah.
1: These guys formed in 1981. And, of course, is the band called Deady Smash. They had their Cool Bananas was their debut album, which came out a year later. And it made New Zealand chart history by entry number one, and it featured the hit single called Repetition. There was another one on there called, what did I say to play before that, man?
0: Devil You Know.
1: Quite good, it's okay. But anyway, Cool Bananas, it's one of, it's kind of one of my first 10 pieces of like vinyl that I probably brought, you know, and it was Kiwi as well. So anyway, and the interesting thing about this is, they were famous for the Aotea Square riot in 1984. Yeah. So during the Free concert in Auckland, a riot broke out and Dave Dobbin was scapegoated and unfairly tried for inciting violence.
0: Wow.
1: But then the charges were ultimately dismissed. So that's really interesting, isn't it? I don't know whether you know
0: Sir
1: that.
0: Is he a Sir Dave Dobbin? He wouldn't have incited a riot.
1: Well, he was incited for starting that. But anyway, let's hit it. It may not be your cup of tea. It is rock. It's early rock. So here we are with Deady Smash with their hit-selling bloomin' single called Repetition.

0: Oh, yeah.
1: Did you like that sort of 80s music, which I actually really run away from in the 80s because I didn't really like any 80s music. But then, of course, I was listening to Grace Jones and all that kind of stuff.
0: Which is very 80s music.
1: Which is very 80s, as well as this Dee Dee Smash off the album Cool Bananas, which came out in 1982, and that was Repetition. Of course, I talked about the riot that they didn't start, but maybe did start. Dave Dobbin had this. The reason the band broke up eventually was because Dobbin wanted to explore different sounds. So of course, they quietly broke up, and then he went on to release iconic tracks like Slice of Heaven and Loyal, which we all know.
0: Keep it loyal. It almost sounds like a menacing threat. Keep it loyal.
1: I know. Do you know what?
0: Keep it that way.
1: I hate to say it. Those two songs kind of did my head in. But anyway, you have been listening to 46 and 2.
0: 46 and 2.
1: Yeah, 46 and 2 coming to you from Fresh FM in Founders Heritage Park in Nelson.
0: Cool. All right. We are out of time. We've got under 2 minutes left. What do you do when you got under 2 minutes?
1: Yeah, listen to a bit of rowdy Head Like a Hole.
0: All right, it's Track or Horse. See you next week.

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0: awaits drunks, homosexuals, adulterers, liars, fornicators, thieves, atheists, and
1: idolatrous.
0: Yes. Falau's last post came at a time when he was attempting to return to NFL. Well, I guess Falau maybe should look at his own behaviour, because he could be in one of those.
1: Yeah.
0: I suspect, from, you know, what happens on tour stays on tour.
1: But he's being all nice, and at the same time he's looking to come back.
0: Oh, two love hearts.
2: Wow. And I'll jump, just a really quick article here. A technical university in Bangladesh has reportedly expelled 4 students and handed 2 others to the police following allegations of homosexuality. Promoting condemnation in a statement by Justice Makers Bangladesh in France, JMBF. JMBF Chief Advisor Robert Simon said, when an educational institution attempts to control the private lives, personal relationships and sexual identity, it ceases to be a place of education and humanity and instead becomes an instrument of oppression. This must stop immediately. JMBF said the incidents took place on 16th of May and the 19th of May at Haji Mohammed Danish Science and Technology University, also known as HSTU, in Danjipur. There we go.
0: Excellent.
2: It's true, though. When they start to control it, it's no longer a place of education.
1: That's true.
0: Yes. Right. The next song up is You Don't Have to Say You Love Me by Dusty Springfield.
2: You don't have to say you love me.
0: Here we go.

0: that we will play after the article is read will be Hello. Melissa Etheridge with Pulse.
1: Oh, okay.
2: Do we have an article about it, or yes. are we just acknowledging it?
1: Yep. Okay, so 10 years ago, on 12th of June 2016, 300 people celebrated Latin Night at the LGBTQ Pulse nightclub in Orlando, Florida. Their communal night and joy and connection was brutally cut short. The mass shooting that claimed 49 lives and injured dozens of others, the deadliest hate crime targeting LGBTQ plus people in American history, still leaves a grievous mark, most especially in a city, state and nation besieged with new attacks on the gay community. So since then, the site of the club has become a focal point globally, to the point where the city purchased the land and is now putting together a memorial on that site, which is due to be completed in 2017. Yep. So today we're also remembering the 49 and the many others affected by Pulse.
3: I was just going to say, happened. I didn't realise that there was, like, it was a special night on that was happening at the venue. I just thought it was like a general club night kind of thing. I didn't realise it was, like, 300-odd people there.
1: Yeah.
0: All right, here we go. The song is by Pulse, Melissa Etheridge.

0: Right, that was Dusty
1: Springfield. I have a question, and yes. Sky did answer it off you, but I feel that we need to repeat it because it was a good question. What if your Springfield was Dusty?
2: Well, you haven't got a very good spring then.
0: Yes.
1: Having a dusty field.
0: Right. Our next song up, I believe there's an article for it.
3: Yeah.
0: But the next song up

0: Right, that was Melissa Etheridge with Pulse. We have only got enough time for our very last song for the evening, which is Broadway for Orlando. What the world needs now is love.
1: As sad a situation as it is, that Broadway for Orlando one, is like I do really like the song.
2: It's an where
1: a group of stars come together. So there's that one. It's along the same lines of What the World Needs Now. Yeah, there's a whole, there's about three or four songs that are kind of like that. They're really.
0: So we have got enough time for Words for the People. We're not going to have enough time to get through all of our news articles.
1: So I'm going to have to say, if Queen Jean becomes the first transgender.
2: Give it to me and I will bring it up next week.
1: Ariana Grande. But these people are relying on this information. They are excited.
2: Yeah,
1: they got giddy on it at the start of the show.
2: Cam, give me your little one.
1: You'll just have to come back next week.
0: Yes.
1: But he's done his little one.
0: Oh, he had two little ones.
2: Yeah, he got double.
1: I think we should stop calling them little ones because it just sounds very wrong.
3: Short ones is no better.
1: Smaller items, articles, periodicals.
3: Half pages.
2: Hey, it's less I have to search for next week. We're good.
1: Right, what do you got for people?
2: Oh, look, have a really good week. It is so cold out there. It is utterly snuggle weather.
1: Oh.
2: Like it or not, get into those snuggles consensually. And have a fabulous, fabulous week and keep yourselves safe and happy.
1: Yes. What do you got over there, mister, in the pink shirt?
0: Just stay warm and dry. And if you need to, just stay at home. Yep. It's okay to stay at home and be cool. Well, warm at home, but be cool to stay at home.
3: It's soup and stew weather.
0: Oh, yes.
2: Oh.
3: Mm-hmm.
0: Have to be with toast, though. Have to have a bit of toast with it.
3: If you can eat toast, then sure.
2: I think mince. You can't go wrong without a bit of mincing in your day.
1: Oh, dear Lord, save us all. It is cold weather. Yes, find a good book to read. Pull that extra blanket out. Take your meds, for goodness sake, people.
3: Yeah.
1: I've seen some sights this week. Take your meds. Have a bit of water. Treat yourself.
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知らない人から人へ嘘が本当に傍観者くるくる回る光の乱反射

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No, they said, we didn't know nothing about that. We just stuck the whole bloody lot in the pot. So they'd been eating all the guts and the giblets and every bloody thing. So they must have been pretty drunk, eh? Then there was a fellow by the name of Drew. He wasn't drunk. This is just another story. Anyhow, Drew, he used to drive the train from Maxville to Coffs Harbour, taking kids to school. Well, one time he got to the railway barracks at Coffs Harbour and he was having a cup of tea there, and the cleaning lady came over and she said, "Geez, Mr. Drew, I'm having trouble with the cockroaches." "I'll tell you what to do, Drew," he said. "Make up a mix of sulphur and lard, and when you catch a cockroach, roll him on his back and gently rub it into his belly. Sure as eggs, it'll kill him." Then the cleaning lady, she said, "Geez, Mr. Drew, wouldn't it be simpler to just squash him with your foot?" And Drew, he had a bit of a think about it. He said, "Yeah, well, I guess that's another way you could go about it." Another story Drew, he told us. See, on the other side of Yeranga, there's a big steel bridge over the Bellinger River. And at this time, there was a mob of workmen sandblasting and repainting the bridge. Anyhow, all these school kids, they'd get on the train and they'd go to all the toilets and do their business, but they wouldn't pull the chains. Then, just as the train hit the bridge, they'd pull the chains and whoosh, it went all over the workmen. Drewy reckoned you could hear these fellas calling out from under the bridge, "You little bastards!" But I had all me bloody ears on steam, and oh, they were great old days. And a lot of history too. I remember I was in Junee when the 38ers were running down there. I fired on them. See, they were a beautiful engine, them big green fellas, the 38ers. But the railways are finished now. All the old blokes are disappearing and the humour's gone. Ever noticed how nobody seems to laugh much these days? I used to have a bit of a laugh with one old mate from my railway days, but he's been put in a home down at Adamstown. He can't hear and he can't see, a poor old bugger. I used to fire for his dad, and when he come to Kempsey, he fired for me. Then there's another old railways bloke. He's been a mate of mine for 60 years now. He's near 90, but you wouldn't get much sense out of him. He's as mad as a shit carter's horse. A drover's wife. Great Australian droving stories. I didn't beat about the bush. I met the wife-to-be on the Saturday night, and I asked her to marry me on the Sunday night. The only problem she could see about that was that I was still recovering from a tangle with a horse while I was out droving, and she reckoned we should wait till I got off me crutches. But I just knew that there was something about her. And what's more, I knew she didn't want me for my money because she knew full well that I never had none. So that was in 1950. And it happened out at a place called Coola, which is about 120 or 30 mile northeast of Dubbo, there in central New South Wales. Anyway, when I finally got off the crutches, she still seemed keen on going through with it, even though I was having a bit of trouble with the mother-in-law-to-be. I mean, we ended up good mates in the end, but at that stage, we weren't. Anyhow, I hadn't been home to see my folks for 3 years, so naturally they hadn't met the wife-to-be. So I said to her, "Do you want to meet me parents?" "Okay," she said. Now, my parents lived down south, down near the Victorian border, which was a long way away. So for the first stage of the journey, we were all day and all night on the train until we got into Sydney at about 5 in the morning. Then with nothing better

0: to do when the shops were open. We got a taxi to drop us off uptown so that we could have a look around. Anyway, we were walking past a registry office when I got this bright idea, see, so I very romantically said to the wife-to-be, "How's about tying that figure eight knot that you can't undo with your teeth right here and now?" "Okay," she said. But then when we asked at the registry office, they said that one of us had to live in the district. Now, the wife, soon-to-be, she'd been on a holiday visiting relatives in the area about 3 years beforehand, so she gave them that address. So that was all right. The next problem was that we had to have two witnesses, and what's more, they had to have known us for at least 6 months. That was a bit more difficult because we were in a bit of a rush and I was new to Sydney. Anyway, I was feeling a bit disappointed, so we walked outside and three taxis were going past. So I whistled one up, and oddly enough, the driver was the very same bloke that had brought us uptown. So I grabbed him and explained the situation and asked him if he wanted to be a witness at our wedding. "Okay," he said. Then I said, "Thanks. And also, can you dig up a mate to be a second witness and be back at the registry office at about 3 this arvo?" "Okay," he said. So that was fine. Then we went to buy the ring. Now, the only problem there was that I couldn't spend over 3 quid because that's all the money I had. So in the end, we ended up having to go to 3 or 4 different jewellery shops before they had any sort of decent ring I could afford. Then at about 3, the taxi driver turned up with one of his mates. And when the fella at the registry office asked them how long they'd known us, they said, "Oh, we're old mates, known each other for ages," they said, and that did the trick. And what's more, they turned out to be pretty nice fellas too, because they gave us a quid each for a wedding present. That was good money in them days. So then we had a piece of cake and a coffee for a wedding breakfast, and at 7 o'clock that night we jumped on the train again. Then we spent that night on the train and we got to my parents' place at about 9 o'clock the next night. Then after we got back from visiting my parents, I took the wife back out droving with me. At that stage, I was working with another chap and his wife. This was with sheep. The chap drove the truck and caravan. His wife did some cooking, and I had the horses and dogs. But my wife, she turned out to be petrified of horses, just petrified. But she still helped out. She paid away all right. She'd get busy and she'd go ahead and help get the yards up and things like that for when we arrived with the sheep. So that was that, and that's how she became a drover's wife. Then 25 years after that, I lost her. She died. But she'd done a good job to put up with me for that long, I reckon. So you could say that I had a honeymoon that lasted 25 years. Belinda and ABC Audio hope you enjoyed the reading of More Great Australian Outback Yarns, written by Bill Marsh and read by Bill Marsh and Sansia Robinson.
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Seven women, dozens of stories, one unforgettable night of theatre. From the 5th of August, New Plymouth Little Theatre proudly presents The Vagina Monologues, the award-winning play by Eve Ensler that has captivated audiences around the world. Funny, moving, thought-provoking and deeply human, this powerful collection of monologues celebrates women's experiences with honesty, courage and humour. You'll laugh, you'll reflect and you'll be talking about it long after the curtain falls. The Vagina Monologue plays for a strictly limited season from the 5th of August at New Plymouth Little Theatre. Book at iTicket.

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1: You can both go take a flying jump.
0: Remember, he's your date for the night, so smile. Oh, you can do better than that. Give him the teeth, the whole personality.
1: Why don't you talk me into these things? Why?
0: Because we're pals, buddies. The two musketeers.
1: Don't give me with the musketeers. How am I going to keep the guy ashore?
0: Tell him you get seasick on a yacht. Play miniature golf with him.
1: Oh, no, I'm not going to get caught the minute you're a sand trap with that guy.
2: 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Which of you dolls is Daphne?
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1: Read it, Buster.
0: Never mind leaving your door open. I got a pass key.
2: If I couldn't aspire to
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horses to train yards quiet when you're using higher forces. 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
2: What she does on
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0: and that's the

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1: Kia ora and welcome to Abundant Awesomeness, Haora, with Jamie Allen. And we're so glad you're here. In a world that often talks about what we don't have, the long wait list, limited resources and not enough support, this show is here to help flip the script. Together, they'll explore the abundance that exists right here in our communities. Araha, compassion, connection and care. There is enough to go around and then some. So settle in, take a deep breath and welcome to Abundant Awesomeness with Jamie Allen.
2: Tēnei te mihi ki a koutou katoa. The warmest of all welcomes to you for this slice of abundant awesomeness. It's a Friday morning. If you're picking this up live as opposed to listening into the podcast, you will be, well, probably blustered would be one way of putting it on this extremely eventful weather day here in Taranaki, which is galesome and certainly vibrant, and things are blowing about all over the place. I hope that wherever you are, you're hunkered down and cozy, and that everything's okay. And we promise you an hour which will be uplifting alongside friendly, kind, compassionate, and providing some of the warmth which may be missing in today's crazy, crazy weather out there. I was this morning at the Waimanako Cafe, which is based at the beautiful Tasman Club, looking out directly over the ocean, and oh my goodness, what a fantastic natural display of wonder there is happening out at sea there. I mean, good not to be on it or in it, but nice to be a distance from it and just watching that spray being whipped up and rushing about like some kind of moonscape experience. Just the majesty of the ocean. And it's such a beautiful place for that drop-in cafe to be positioned, because it so often makes me reflect on the shifts within our mood, our vibe, our sometimes turbulence, sometimes that kietau, that stillness which is within us. Sometimes those waves are intense and sometimes they're mellow. And today we are turbulent. So if things are feeling turbulent for you, so something that we bring always to Abundant Awesomeness is resource. We bring ideas, suggestions, reminders of the abundance of community support, good news around what is available for you, for your whānau. If things are turbulent and troubled, and if the waves are breaking hard on your situation, then we seek to bring you good news, news of where support in any of those situations can be present. And not only that, but, well, we allow and we encourage and we enable whānau when things are going well, when there is that stillness, also to keep integrating those good practices.

practices and resources, and that's the gold, where we integrate good practice into our everyday, just as we, I guess, when we venture out onto the sea, it's not advisable ever to leave the life jacket behind, right? I mean, we've just seen so many occasions when that's been tragically the wrong step. Take the life jacket, even if the stormy weather was not predicted to come, because, well, we all know what can happen then. Nō reira, e mihi ana ki a koutou katoa. It is a Friday. This is the abundance of awesomeness. This is Access Radio Taranaki, a kaupapa that, well, by being a part of, you are tapping into the community's lifeblood of amplifying the voice of different communities, of our rangatahi, of those who have all some massive big challenges going on in life, of those who just want to bring the voice of the community together in a good and positive and wholesome way. Nō mai, haere mai, and I'm super, super, super excited to introduce our wonderful studio guest for our abundant awesomeness slice today. She is pure delight, and well, it's going to be a really great hour together. So, cuddle up, hunker down, and we're leading into this just slice of such abundantness, as if it were a beautiful, delicious, and very healthy cake with wonderful music smattered throughout, and not least this complete banger, which actually I realised I hadn't listened to in years until it was suggested by my guests. So I'm going to turn up the music in the studio very, very loud. Enjoy.

0: Well, it's been many years since I heard that record, and it has just even got better with age, I think. It's such an absolute banger, so that's really given me a boost today, although boost is already highly present, and it is our kaupapa on abundant awesomeness to share the story of somebody in our community who's out there doing some magic. And remember, that's the abundant awesomeness concept, that we take some moment to acknowledge what this community brings us with its incredible wealth of diamonds who make it what it is, who cause Taranaki to be such an extraordinary person, place to be amongst people, legends, those who are building and gluing together community and uplifting whānau. And today my guest is just the most wonderful example of that, somebody who I hold in very great esteem and consider to be such a very dear friend and fellow traveller along the pathway. And having travelled quite some chunky pathways together, it's really nice to have a moment to have some kōrero. We are often so very busy that we don't catch up enough. And so with the benefit of other listening ears being around us today, I get to do precisely that with the wonderful, kind, compassionate, loving, generous-hearted Liz Fry. Nō reira, Liz. Lo mai, haro mai, ki abundant awesomeness. Welcome. Hello.
1: Thanks, Jamie. So looking forward to this. I'm like, oh my goodness, have we only got an hour? I'm like,
0: it's true. No, all right, it's going to be tight.
1: Yeah, looking forward to it.
0: But that's okay. We can do round two and three or four.
1: Always.
0: We'll always see the beginning of things.
1: There's always such abundance. There plenty is. Of time.
0: Liz, that track was chosen by you. Why so?
1: Well, it is a family theme tune. I did ask the family, I said, I'm going on the radio show. You know, what track do you think represents us, type thing? And a few came back, including I've Got a Lovely Bunch of Coconuts. but yeah.
0: Wait, sorry. That, is there a theme to that one in particular, or was somebody just having a laugh?
1: It does come up in family jokes awesome. Every now and then. Yeah. But decided to go for this one. We're all Billy Joel fans, and yeah, absolutely one that gets turned up and sung to and things. And then also that idea of, you know, the fire, and that's always been a part of our family life, whether it's fires inside or outside and storytelling. And there was one time when we moved into the family home, and yeah, we didn't have central heating, which I know in New Zealand isn't a big deal, but in the UK it is a big deal. And so the fire would always be cranking because it was winter and things. And I think we might have had a power cut that night as well. And yeah, so we're sitting there around the fire and playing games by candlelight and stuff. And then, yeah, after a little while, I was like, Mum. She's like, what? I was like, I've pulled my tooth out.
0: Oh.
1: And I'd been sitting there wobbling my tooth as a young one. And yeah, was finally grateful that it was out and would go under the pillow that night. Yeah. But yeah, lots of happy memories of, yeah, around the fire and, as I say, storytelling and things. And yeah, can often be found on a winter's night over here with the outdoor fire lit rather than the indoor fire lit, and enjoying
0: true.
1: The stars and the nature and everything else out there.
0: Hey, oh, that's gorgeous. Oh, thank you for sharing that. Delight. Aye, and there will be, I guess many of us will have those beautiful nostalgic memories of nights around the fire. Certainly it was a part of my growing up. The ritual of the daily fire lighting was

0: was always part of the scene, which I loved. I didn't enjoy stacking the wood quite so much. But it was a thing. But it certainly didn't do me any harm. So that setting, those firesides, tell us, where were they, and what's your backstory? Where are you from, Liz?
1: Yeah, so from the UK, some people say it's obvious. Other people say that there's a bit of a Kiwi twang there now. So yes, part of a beautiful family. Older sister, younger brother, beautiful parents, niece and nephew with my sister, and a niece with my brother and his wife as well. And yeah, just a real core unit, and very close. But then in, 13 years ago, I think 2013, I decided it was time for me to see the world a bit more and explore. And yeah, New Zealand was the first stop on supposed worldwide travels.
0: Awesome.
1: And yeah, arrived at Auckland, didn't know anybody, and just had this beautiful feeling of, that there was something special here. And yeah, 1 year turned into 2 years working visa, and then that process continued. And yeah, I have a black passport now as well as a citizen. So yeah, very, very proud to be here. So yeah, really appreciate my roots, and I love the freedom to be able to fly as well.
0: So true, gosh. Wow. So shifting across to the other side of the planet, and but having those same very powerful deep roots at the same time.
1: Absolutely. And, that's something that my parents and my family have always been, supportive of, and, the exploring and the adventure side. And, holidays when we were younger, we'd often be sort of out on a walk, and then we'd end up in a climbing over a barbed wire fence or finding a secret beach or whatever else, so that exploring side and the camping and the caravanning, yeah, is absolutely part of our world. And it has continued to be for me and my siblings, and yeah, that's absolutely continuing. And yeah, love bringing that over here, and whether it's small road trips or micro moments of adventure and freedom, or yeah, bigger trips, love that
0: Beautiful.
1: adventurous side.
0: And but it's challenging, right, being so far away from loved ones too. And in I'm thinking of whānau who may be listening, where that's part of their story, or are in the early stages of a journey, somewhat like the epic adventure that you launched on those 13 years ago. So if you'd known then what you know now, Liz, what would have been really key and helpful for you, do you think?
1: A lot of people say, oh, with technology these days, it doesn't seem so far away. And yeah, I get that. But yeah, there's nothing the same as being in the same room as, people that we love. I think what I sort of hold on to is the gratitude of having that close family and, supportive people and whānau around me. And yeah, it is a hard one that I live with every day. But yeah, believe that this is where I'm meant to be right now, and having to trust that process. Yeah.
0: It is challenging. Hey, and you're right, the tech certainly helps a lot. It certainly helps a lot. And ways in which we find routes to continue connection, and then ingenious ways that we're able then to pivot things to go and be where we need to be, hey, when we need to be. And
1: Absolutely, and I do feel privileged, and I'm aware of that, that I am able to, go back and visit, and yeah, had the joy of my nephew and brother coming out here in more recent years, on separate occasions, and I love it in those moments where both of my worlds come together for that time. So yeah, very, very special times. But yeah.
0: And Liz, you did that whole trip in the real cut and thrust of COVID, hey?
1: I did, yes. That was a tough one. It kind of got to the
0: Just a bit.
1: extended, limit that I don't like to be away from my family for, and then COVID hit. And so yeah, really sort of pushing that time away from my family. And yeah, like the things were easing slightly here and they

0: seemed to be easing back in the UK, so decided to go for the trip. And then, got back there and things ramped up in the UK again. And so, was a case of working with what we had and making it work. And thankfully, my brother and his family live right next door to my parents, so we were able to sort of socially distance over the fence and things. But it's a case of, making it work, making it happen in whatever way that looks like. But looking back now and having to wear a mask and a visor on the plane.
1: I was going to say, you had to wear PPE throughout the entire long-haul flight. Is
0: Yeah,
1: that right?
0: absolutely. You had about 17 seats to yourself. And just kind of like wondering how on earth, travel would ever go back to being the same. But it really was quite daunting. And then, but I do remember on the flight, with the visor and the mask, and I took the mask off when the food came to eat, but I hadn't taken the visor off. And so I'm trying to eat and then it like hitting the plastic visor instead. But as I say, doing what needs to be done to connect with family in whatever way possible.
1: Aye. And how does it feel having New Zealand as your home, as your to be a citizen of this country, of this culture?
0: It's an absolute honor. I do say that, the people I love are on one side of the world and the people that love me, and then on the other side of the world are, is a life in a country that I love. And, I've got a huge amount of love and respect for New Zealand and Aotearoa. And I love it when I fly back into Auckland, having been away, and just, see the sea and see the green. And I'm like, oh yeah. And that was difficult coming back from COVID, because I flew back in then in the dark, and then got on a bus in the dark to go to MIQ and for whatever it was, 2 weeks. And so felt very disorientated not having that grounding feeling. So no, absolute honor to be here, and to be able to call myself a citizen.
1: Oh gosh, Liz. Wow, what a journey. And the I guess at the very heart of you being here, living here as vocation, and community, absolutely community, community connection. And we're going to talk a little more about that coming up next, as they say. Let's take a few moments for some music, and Liz, we'll find out why this one just after it, because again, another banger that you've selected. Thank you for being here, Liz.

0: up under Norsenness, and it's Jamie Allen with Liz Fry, enjoying this beautiful Friday opportunity to share some good community story and some music. Liz, you have curated our playlist today. What drew you to that song?
1: I think, and I'm sure we'll get on to talking about my healing journey and things, but yeah, that idea that of choosing love over fear has been a big part of my journey. And, you know, whenever we are in a moment and struggling, you know, thinking about what that choice is that we can make, you know, are we going to stay in some of those old patterns and traumas and cycles, or are we going to choose love? Are we going to choose our, you know, the kindest thought, kindest action for ourselves? Are we going to choose something that, you know, really will help us change and help us move forward? And sometimes that choice can feel harder, and it can take more time or more patience or more resilience or energy or courage. But yeah, that idea of choosing love over fear so that we are creating sustainable change and changing some wiring and seeing how that ripples out in our communities as well, especially with, yeah, everything that's going on in the world. And going back to the first track, that real meaning of We Didn't Start the Fire by Billy Joel is very much around that. I love how he sort of talks about the tragedies throughout the different years and generations, but also talks about the positive things and inventions that's happened and cures and things like that. And, you know, that we are going to have, and like you talked about with the weather at the beginning, you know, we're going to have some of those still beautiful days, and then we're going to have those wild, beautiful days as well. And, you know, that life is going to be like that, and we're absolutely going to have those ups and downs. But it is, you know, a case of riding the wave. And that's something that I'm really key for people to understand, you know, around their healing journey and the coaching journey, is sure, we're still going to get triggered, we're still going to get upset. I absolutely do. But, it, you know, we can come back to ourselves as well.
0: Well, so Liz, there were a lot of spoilers in that, because now we're going to segue into what is it that you do precisely, Liz? What is your mahi? What? Because there was quite a lot of beautiful content in there. Let's contextualize that with your vocation, what you do with a big chunk of the listeners.
1: Absolutely. So to sort of tie in from my journey and coming over here. Yeah, it was around 2018, and I was kind of in a 2017. I was kind of in a bit of a rut, and still drinking a lot, and not in a great place. And I was just like, no, this wasn't the plan. I came over and came to travel to do life a bit differently and things. So I decided to give up my rented accommodation and hit the road for a while and explore some more of the country. And it was 2018, I was getting a bit cold in my tent, probably around this time of year, and I put out on Facebook, anyone know of somewhere that I can volunteer for a few months over winter, and then I'll carry on exploring again after that. And a couple of friends had seen Taranaki Retreat on Good Sorts, and so let me know the link for that. So I got in touch. 3 months turned into 6 months, 6 months turned into 8 years. And yeah, you know, it's, as Jamie says, it's been a beautiful journey traveling together. I came into that work with Taranaki Retreat as a life coach with my own life coaching business. And yeah, it's been beautiful to be able to work with Jamie and the team and, you know, bringing that to more people. I describe life coaching as future focused, that other supports can be focused on the past and what's happened. And I totally believe there's a time and a place for that. And I know for myself and then others that I walk with as well, is that we can get to a point in our journey where we go, what else? I'm tired of talking about the past. I found I was tired of trying to bring

0: every conversation or opportunity round to my struggles and my journey and how hard life was for me. And I was like, what else is there? And so that's what I feel life coaching does. It has that future focused approach, and we can still be healing past stuff along the way as well. And that's the sort of real gold. And then it's going, what else can we bring into our world that does then bring us the joy and the magic and the laughter and the humor and those beautiful things that we want to reclaim and bring back into our world that may have got lost along the way. And as I say, I've had my own journey of healing that feeling of not being enough and chronic shame. And so, can sort of bring those.
1: Whoa, steady on.
0: That's just a nutshell.
1: You can't just...
0: Okay, what's the next question?
1: There's so much in there. I want to unpack about 40 different things.
0: Okay, ask me something.
1: I want to zoom in on so many nuggets that were in there, Liz. Let's talk about, which nugget? I feel drawn to talk about that feeling of not being enough.
0: So a massive one, and something that I think a lot of people do struggle with in some variation or form, whether we call it imposter syndrome or shame or not feeling enough or feeling like we're wrong in some way, or flawed or failure or useless. Lots of different sort of words that really do depict that chronic shame side of things. So it was a long journey that I went on to understand that about myself. And what I love about the journey that I went on is that throughout that and through the understandings I got, I was able to create different tools that I use in coaching. And so I can bring in that peer support type way my experiences and my stories in to support others that I'm walking the journey with, because that feeling that we're not the only one experiencing it, there are absolutely others experiencing the same thing, can be very powerful indeed.
1: I totally agree. And that really segues into another beautiful nugget that you just lightly dropped into that conversation, and that was around the human experience of shame. And shame is interrupted by a sense of our equalness, right, Liz? That there isn't a power disparity. I don't feel there's a power disparity, or I hope there isn't a power disparity between us. I see you and I as being just fellow travellers, right?
0: 100%.
1: Which humans are, but then we create structures and hierarchies and complicate things, and in well-being terms, that's problematic because we then feel inhibited to speak to the stuff that we really need to speak to most because of embarrassment.
0: Absolutely, absolutely. And that, whether it is the sort of societal structures or whether it's, the comparison and, judging ourselves against other people, it can absolutely weave its way through life in lots of different ways. And, I really see that the antidote to shame is connection and, traveling that journey together. And the more that we are connecting with others, the more that we do see that we're equal, that others are going through, similar struggles or journeys, and we can, creating that sense of belonging and togetherness is so powerful and important. We were designed to do life together and in community and, in our online world. We've probably never been so disconnected. So, really important that we're bringing people together again and finding our own ways to find that sense of belonging as well.
1: Mm, true that. I was at this very interesting conference yesterday about use of AI in mental health. Very fascinating. And there were clinicians there, technicians, kaimahi, professors, VIPs, I was speaking from the perspective of someone working in community where there just isn't a lot of resource to deploy AI tools, but also sitting with a lot of concern around ethics there, and fascinated to hear how some of those services are

0: are integrating AI front doors to their service. You land, the phone's answered by a bot and so on, or you're kind of the welcome area is a bot receiving you, which is especially trained to be warm and empathetic and so on. Yeah, which is just anathema to me. I think it's such a terrible innovation within mental health. I mean, I love much of the work that AI is capable of taking on from people to reduce administration time and, for example, to make tasks which are very heavy on just having superpowers and literacy so much easier. Tools where we can speak and have it transcribed effectively, beautifully, in ways that would have seemed impossible a few years back. Tools like that, I think, are incredibly effective, but I'm really concerned and troubled by use of bots for kind of providing the front door entry landing place for mental health support services. And I understand that's down to pressure and economics. But really interesting, I did some mahi-tahi this week with Primo, our local ISP, internet provider here in Taranaki, who shout out to. They're just so lovely to have that kind of organization in Taranaki. It's a wonderful example of how Taranaki innovation works. You've got this, there's so many big boy players in that field, and you've got this innovative organization working so hard to bring a service to Taranaki's way, and part of that includes there's amazing ARFI for community organizations in a way that only a local solution would give honestly two shits about, and they do. And after that experience, I was raving about it to somebody, and she was going, "Oh yeah, no, I decided to stick with Primo even though there were other options because." What I love about it is you ring them up and you get a human on the other end of the phone. Same with TSB Bank. And that it's kind of those last fragments of decentralization, or of the opposite to whatever the opposite of centralization is. Anyway, all that happening where we're just centralizing services and going, well, a bot can be the front door, whatever that looks like. And then you hear from people, no, what I really love is a human answers the phone when you ring up. And that's for an internet provider, right? That's not for a mental health support organization, although, being online, being able to access what we need to, and if we suddenly can't, that can be pretty brutal. But yeah, that's the reflection of I want to call my bank. I'd love it if I could talk to a human in my region. I call my internet provider. I'd love it if a human answers the phone. I call a mental health support organization. Hi, I'll be your companion today while you're waiting to speak to a human. And of course, that can be beautifully engineered, but yeah, it's kind of it feels like. Feels like the wrong use of cool technology to me. I don't know what you think about that, Liz.
1: Yeah, I think it is pretty terrifying. I think that one of the hardest steps, is to reach out and ask for help. And, so much of the mental health messaging is around that, which again, I'm not even a fan of that because it is so hard to reach out in those moments. And actually, the more that we can come alongside people and reach in to where they're at, if we notice that they might be struggling or we haven't seen them for a while, then that's where the power is. And so someone's taken this incredibly courageous step to reach out and maybe try and speak to their GP or phone a line or whatever it might be, and then met with AI, however empathetic it's programmed to be and all the rest of it. It's just not that human connection, which, chances are could well be the issue that they're struggling with in some form. And so, we'll see where it takes us. But I think also on the connection side is that, there's so much use of AI these days just for those simple answers that we might just text a friend for of
0: For sure.
1: how do you cook something
0: Sure,
1: or
0: sure,
1: what's your
0: sure.
1: recommendation
0: Yes.
1: or I've got this struggle. So much
0: Mm.
1: are so many going to
0: You're
1: AI
0: right.
1: now for those answers. And so then,
0: Gosh, yes.
1: that could be a lead in. If someone says, "Oh, how do you cook?"

0: roast chicken, you know, and text a friend to ask that, that could be the start of a connection, or it could be the only human connection that they've had that day, or whatever it might be. But yeah, you just put it into AI, you get your answer, and you know, you still, and you can still be in that isolated bubble. So yeah, that's a real concern that I've had, that it's just getting used for so many of those little things as well that would have been a quick text message or a quick phone call to another human.
1: You're really on target with that. I think I was just drawn into a beautiful memory of a very, very, very dear friend of mine, an elderly gentleman. And he was the information provider for a whole tranche of stuff. He was just fascinated by information. Family trees, royal family, politics, sport. And he had this library of Whitaker's almanacs. And if you're not familiar with those books, they were, and I imagine they still are, but probably less crucially now, they're annually printed, extraordinary gathering of information of incredible diversity from throughout the human story of that year. Yeah. And he... And for Christmas and birthdays, I would fill in a gap in his almanac connection, which went back to the very first almanac, and there were just a few gaps somewhere over the more than century of these being published, and the delight when he'd get like the one from 1932, which I'd managed to track down from him, and so on. And you know, Chris was the one who you rang, and he would either have it in his head, or he would then earnestly find the right almanac and find the right scrap of information and ring you back, or say, come over and have a cup of tea and a biscuit, and we'll find that out together. And yeah, I just remember a moment when he suddenly realized that he'd become superfluous. This was long before AI, you know. This was into the evolution of the... He's long gone now. God rest his soul. But there was... I remember a conversation with him when he went, oh, they just found this information up by looking it up on the computer. And that was always me. Dear Chris, hey. So I hadn't actually considered that roast chicken concept, but yeah, you're right. That's such a loss. So we need to kind of think about ways of turning that around, I suppose, Liz, and because you're right, it's just so quick. And also very sycophantic. Oh, you're cooking a chicken, that's brilliant. Oh, how amazing. Hey, that's so cool that you're cooking a chicken. Let's make this chicken the best chicken ever. Etc. And then you're engaged in this kind of bizarre quarter, though, right? That's intended to be very sycophantic, really.
0: And potentially, working over the top of something that someone might be struggling with, because suddenly they're now down this rabbit warren of, exactly what you described. It's something that I'm really mindful of. And yeah, I do feel that our shocking mental health statistics. You know, a lot of that does come down to that disconnection, whether that's through feelings of versions of shame or loneliness. And so, yeah, you know, and the antidote to both is the same connection. And so, you know, whatever those micro moments, whether it's a hello, you know, to a random person on the walkway, or a bit more of a conversation with someone at the till, or even letting someone into the traffic, or holding the door open for someone, whatever it might be, like those micro moments, I think, are the real gold. You know, maybe we haven't got the energy or the inclination or the capacity or the resources for a full catch up with somebody or whatever it might be. But yeah, those tiny moments of connection, and I find myself really practicing them, you know. Like one example, I might ask, you know, what's the soup of the day at a cafe? I don't really eat soup much, but I'm, you know, I'm just using it as a way to connect and practice, you know, speaking up in those random moments. So, yeah, really something I'm really passionate about, how we can, build, weave that thread of golden thread of connection through community again, and, reconnect people offline as well.
1: Gosh. Let's take some music, and thank you for that, Cordell.

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0: 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You're listening to Sugar Loafing Artscast on Access Radio Taranaki 104.4 FM. I am your host, Alice Cowdery. Welcome. This show gives space to creative folk from Taranaki and outside the region to tell their stories and share details about their practices and processes. The show delves into what makes creative people tick and explores how art contributes to a sense of self, community and purpose. This is a space where we can all be inspired, but also a place to honour those who are making Taranaki a bright, diverse and creative place to live. We are generously supported by the Govett Brewster Art Gallery and Len Lai Centre. Check out images of the work and our artists discuss on our Facebook page. You can also track us down on Instagram, Sugarloafing Artscast. Welcome to the show. Auckland-based artist Mary McGregor-Reed, whose show Celestial Bodies, a multi-channel video installation, opened on Saturday night at Contemporary Art Space. Welcome to the show, Mary.
1: Thank you. Thanks for having me.
0: Tell me a little bit about how the week has been leading up to tonight.
1: It's been really, really intense. We came down on Wednesday and got here at lunchtime, and we've basically been installing the work for the last, 3 days. A day and a half building screens, and then another day setting up the projectors and getting them to sync, and then finishing touches this morning.
0: Amazing. It looks amazing.
1: I feel so wrecked.
0: You'll be able to rest tomorrow.
1: I know. I'm very pleased with the outcome though.
0: Yes, amazing. So the screens, did you build them here in the space?
1: Yeah, we had to build them actually in the space because they're so big, because they're basically going floor to ceiling, so we could never get them up the stairs, so we just brought the wood and the framing and stuff in and actually built them in the space to fit the space.
0: And describe to everybody who's listening what the installation looks like when it's running and how it works.
1: Okay.
0: Practically.
1: So it's a 9-channel or 9-frame video that's all in a row, and it goes across 3 screens that are sort of curved, I think 45 degrees each on the corner, so you've got sort of 3 frames on each screen. And it's all a very lush green. The backgrounds are old paintings that I've modified and things that they've gone out of copyright, so I was able to use them of landscapes, all very intense, kind of idyllic green atmospheric landscapes. And there are 2 figures that walk across those landscapes, starting on either side and coming towards each other, then crossing over and going back. One of them is all dressed in silver, and she's Luna, the moon, and one of them is all dressed in gold, and he is Sol, the sun. And they are basically going on their paths around, we're going around the sun and the moon's going around us, but it's the way they interact with each other and the way that we see them.
0: And has this theme been, is this something you've been exploring for a long time, or is it relatively new?
1: Well, pretty much all of my work has an esoteric theme to it. So I've worked a lot with ideas from alchemy, and this draws on the idea of the alchemical marriage and the symbolism of the sun and the moon as the sort of quintessential male and female, water and fire, passive and active ideas, and how those come together in the alchemical process to produce the philosopher's stone.
0: Can you describe what an alchemical process is?
1: Okay, so a lot of people know alchemy as being a way of turning base metals into gold. But that was really a later, nobody really knows, but we think this was a later kind of interpretation of the alchemical process. And that originally it was probably a metaphorical story around general transformation and probably around spiritual transformation. So how a human can transform themselves

0: and bring themselves closer to godhood. So that would be going from the base metal, so going from lead into gold, which is this sort of celestial perfect metal. Mm. So that's an alchemical process, and there's a lot of writing around it that describes all sorts of different chemicals and methods and distilling and sublimating and doing all these things to the base products to try and take them up to that higher level. But it can also be seen metaphorically as being to do with actual transformation of a human being.
1: Mm. So gold is enlightenment.
0: Gold is enlightenment, yeah. Because the Philosopher's Stone was this perfect thing they were trying to create. And it was said to grant immortality. But there's also a suggestion, you know, I've just read about alchemy, that the Philosopher's Stone might actually be the search for enlightenment. So the end goal might be the actual journey itself. It's a really kind of interesting, really dense and heavily layered symbolic system. Mm. So you can look at it from quite a few different angles.
1: Is the Philosopher's Stone, is that a symbol?
0: Well, I mean, it could be. I mean, I think some people believed that it was an actual thing, that you could make a substance that would grant you immortality.
1: Yeah.
0: But I mean, that seems quite unlikely, doesn't it really? It's more, I mean, for me, I think it's more likely that it's actually a state of being a state of enlightenment or attaining that kind of higher level.
1: So does your installation represent the journey towards that higher state, or is it just a tiny little segment?
0: It's just a tiny segment. It's just a tiny segment of it. It sort of represents quite a lot of different things, but that was probably my root idea. Like, I was really interested in the way humans will look at inanimate objects like the sun, the moon, the planets, and give them personalities and actually humanize them and also deify them. So we're looking at these things and going, oh, they're having all this influence on us, but really we're giving them that ability to influence us. But then with the sun and the moon, they really do have a lot of influence on us, because without the sun, we wouldn't be here, we'd be dead. And you know, without the moon, that would have a huge impact on the planet and on our experience of life. So, you know, deifying the sun and the moon actually makes some sort of sense. I mean, a lot more sense than deifying the planets or the stars, because they do have such a huge impact on us. Mm. But I just think it's interesting the way humans do that, the way we look at things and give them stories that they don't necessarily intrinsically have. And then we sort of go, oh, those things are really affecting us, but it's only through the stories we've given them.
1: Mm.
0: Yeah. So I sort of thought with this work, I was showing that personification, that kind of corporeal idea of the sun and the moon interacting. Mm. So yeah, and then the soundtrack is a whole other matter, but I actually used data from tidal patterns and from solar activity to kind of stimulate the ideas around how we actually made the soundtrack. So I was trying to pull that kind of actual scientific element into it as well, but it actually came out quite spooky.
1: Yeah, it's quite atmospheric.
0: It's quite, yeah, it's
1: how
0: quite spooky.
1: How would you describe it?
0: Otherworldly.
1: Yes.
0: Yeah. Yeah.
1: Yeah, but it feels like there's a lot of movement in that.
0: Yeah. It's sort of discordant, but at the same time quite soothing.
1: Mm. Yes. So how long does it actually go for?
0: It only goes for 6 minutes,
1: yeah.
0: But I think because of the stillness of the motion, it seems like it's a lot longer, but it loops seamlessly. So you just don't even really notice that it's only 6 minutes long.
1: And so we're speaking just before the opening.
0: Yeah.
1: So it hasn't happened yet, but it would have happened by the time everyone listens to this. But tell me what will happen in this evening with Alchemy Aotearoa.
0: Oh, okay. So... they're amazing. They play crystal singing bowls, and I don't know if anyone has heard these before, but there are these amazing bowls carved out of crystal, and some of them are really quite big. Like, I'm holding my arms around like a big stock pot. Right, they're quite big. And they have this unbelievably resonant sound, and when you hear them played live, you can feel it inside your body. Like, you can actually feel it kind of in your

0: sternum and stuff, especially if you're lying on the floor. And when I was recording them, as soon as the resonance from a bowl kind of really reached the peak, it would actually like top out on the recording, and I had to clip the top ends of it because the speakers just couldn't handle it. They just could not deal with it. It's not even like it's that loud. It's just the kind of intensity of the resonance that gets built up that, yeah, it's unlike anything else.
1: And who are the players of these crystal bowls?
0: Oh, so this is Laura Peters and James. Oh, God, I've forgotten James's last name. Sorry.
1: That's okay.
0: It's Laura and James anyway, but they're friends of mine. Great. They're great. And I, yes, roped them into doing this with me. But they were really into it, and I think they really enjoyed doing the recordings, because we did a number of recordings, and we did recordings for the moon on a full moon, and we did recordings for the sun during a coronal mass ejection. So that was like a huge solar event.
1: Wow.
0: Because we just thought it'd be really fantastic to actually imbue the recordings with that energy.
1: Mm.
0: Yeah.
1: But I guess also, yeah, and pay homage to that planet or the sun,
0: yeah,
1: moon at the same time. Yeah. That's so interesting.

0: So you could just kind of describe your work as being upfront occult.
1: Yeah.
0: What is the occult, and tell me about your values and your thoughts around that, and how that fits into yourself as a human and what you're conveying.
1: So I guess with the meaning of the word occult being hidden, I really like that as a very succinct way of describing occultism. It's hidden. It's hidden knowledge. Like, it's information that's only available to people who are aware of it or initiated into it. So this goes back to that alchemical thing. So the old alchemical paintings and illustrations and things that went in the alchemical texts were full of symbolism, but to a sort of casual observer and someone who wasn't schooled in it, they wouldn't know what it was. They just go, oh, that's an eagle, or that's a pelican, or, you know, that's a peacock. And they wouldn't understand the subtext to it. But people who were schooled in alchemy would look at them and completely understand what this image was trying to tell them. And I guess that's a very good way of looking at occultism. It's ideas that a lot of people might have a subconscious connection with, but they wouldn't be able to read the language of it because they haven't studied it, or they haven't experienced it, or they haven't worked with it. But those people who have can look at these sort of images and these ideas and just instantly go, oh yeah. So it's almost like hidden is definitely the right word. It's almost like a hidden language or a hidden practice.
0: Do you think as a child it was something you were sort of interested in or aware of?
1: I think so. Like, okay, so I grew up in the north of England, and just sort of south of the Lake District, and it's a very, very magical area. It's very, very beautiful. Loads of standing stones, old ruins. Behind my house was a big crag, and my dad used to take me walking up there, and we'd go looking for dragons. And we'd look for fairies in the fairy, there were these places, the fairy holes or something up there, and I think they were potholers, mine holes or something, but we'd go looking up there for fairies. And
0: sorry, what's a crag?
1: Oh, a crag's like a big rocky outcrop.
0: Okay, yes.
1: So it's a hill, but it's very, very rocky. Mm. Yeah. So it's got, it had like big sort of split rocks and things on top of it. Just really interesting formations and different parts to it and things. I used to love going up there with my dad, and he seemed quite into telling me a lot of stories about magical beings and things that were up there. So I was really interested in that. And there was a standing stone in the middle of our school field called the Hannah Stone. And I was just obsessed with the stone, like this idea that there was a girl trapped inside it called Hannah. But all of this, really spoke to me. And then when we came to New Zealand, it was almost this, I mean, New Zealand's beautiful, but it was almost a sense of loss because there was none of that there. Like, I completely lost my connection to all of that. Because...
0: The ancientness,
1: yeah. Mm.
0: So what did it feel like here?
1: That's actually something I'm working with in

0: new work I'm doing, it's got a starkness to it, like a hardness and a starkness, like it's very, very fresh and very wild.
1: But even the lighter stuff.
0: It's so hard compared to England, and all the greens are very, very different. But the greens in England are very soft and sort of limey colours and very gentle, but over here they're just very harsh. And
1: so what age were you when you came over?
0: I was 8. So I was quite young.
1: Yeah.
0: I went back again when I was 12 or 13, and then my parents decided that we would move back here permanently.
1: Yeah.
0: Yeah.
1: And as a child, did you used to go on those little adventures with your dad and then respond to those creatively by creating
0: drawing and stuff? Yes,
1: yeah.
0: Definitely. Yeah. And my dad used to bring me these big, do you remember those dot matrix printers that they were like, had long printing paper that had little tear areas in it?
1: Oh,
0: you could
1: yes.
0: just like pull it out on and on and on and on.
1: Yeah.
0: He used to bring me, because he worked at university, he'd bring me back these big stacks of these, and
1: amazing.
0: I'd just reel them out and draw on them.
1: Mm,
0: yeah.
1: Amazing. Yeah. So where did you move to when you came?
0: We moved to Te Tārangi in Auckland, which is very bushy and lovely, and because I think my parents wanted a more of a villagey feel, because that's where we'd come from. So yeah, it was very nice and bushy and green.
1: And what was it like, the transition?
0: Weird. Yeah. I mean, so I was this little ginger kid, very, very white, very posh accent, which I've lost now. And just the bullying and teasing was just out of control.
1: Oh, no.
0: I had to have a special note from the doctor to be allowed to wear a t-shirt in the pool because I'd get burnt in like 5 minutes.
1: Oh.
0: I know, it's really sad.
1: Oh, that's hard. And so growing up, was art obviously always there?
0: Yeah.
1: And you were encouraged to be creative?
0: Yeah.
1: Did you go to art school after high school?
0: I did indeed. I went to Elam at Auckland University out of high school. It was quite funny because I didn't know whether I wanted to do art or science, because I was really into chemistry, which I guess feeds into the alchemy thing as well.
1: It does.
0: Yeah, I was really into chemistry and I wasn't quite sure which I wanted to do, and then I said, no, I want to do art.
1: Mm.
0: So yeah, and my mum's a mathematician and my dad was an economics lecturer. So I don't really know where the art thing came from.
1: Mm.
0: Yeah, my sister's not, doesn't do art either.
1: Mm. Mm. And what was it like going to art school?
0: Well, I guess I was 17 when I went, and it was really confronting because they treat you very much like an adult, and the critique was quite harsh. And back then, now it's like these days, I love a good critique. I don't mind what people say. But back then it was hard, and I just, it was confronting, I think. There were a lot of older people there who handled it a lot better.
1: And I guess moving over to New Zealand, you talked about disconnecting from that ancient land and your heritage and your identity to a degree.
0: Yeah.
1: But also leaving behind family, but also leaving behind that part of your occult kind of inheritance, spiritual inheritance.
0: Yeah, very much so. I didn't realise until I was older, but I was really connected to that. And my family have an occult heritage. So my great-grandfather and my grandfather on my dad's side were both druids. And my great-grandfather actually revived the druid order in England around the turn of the century. And he was really instrumental in getting public access to Stonehenge, because it was privately owned. So, you know, you couldn't always get in there, and he sort of decided that this was British heritage and that people should be able to go there. It's a really important part of British heritage. And so he kind of fought for that, which was quite an interesting thing to do, because people weren't really particularly concerned with that sort of thing at the time.
1: Mm.
0: But there was quite an occult revival going on, so there were a lot of interesting people. There must have been something about that time that caused this interest in spirituality and, you know, quite different lifestyles and things. I almost feel like maybe that's happening again now, just with the way the world is very confusing and quite disappointing in a lot of ways. And I wonder if it's making people look at things in a different way.

0: different way.
1: Mm, for sure.
0: Yeah.
1: Tell me about the Druid. Tell me what you know about that. What is the Druid Order, and what do you know if he? Yeah. Do you know much about his ideas and beliefs?
0: Yeah. He did a lot of writing.
1: Okay.
0: Yeah. It's very interesting, and the order that he kind of really spearheaded is still running now, and you know I know the now ex chief druid. I visited him in England, which was lovely, and other people who were involved in the Druid Order. It's very much a kind of nature-based spirituality. My great-grandfather felt that people needed to be in touch with the land and in touch with their kind of natural side, and he was vegetarian, and he was very much into kind of liberating oppressed peoples was a big thing for him. Mm-hmm. And he was a member of the Labour Party at the time, and he'd come out of a sort of socialist background in the, what's the word for when you have like groups of people who organise together, like dock workers and things? Unions. He came out of the unions, he'd been involved in that.
1: Oh, yes.
0: Yeah. So he was very much, because he had come from quite a poor working class Scottish background.
1: Because
0: MacGregor Reid, they're both Scottish.
1: Yeah.
0: And so he'd come out of this very poor working class kind of coastal Scottish family, and I think he wanted to be greater than the sum of his parts, if that makes sense. Mm. He wanted to do something really big. Mm. He was quite a character. Yeah.
1: Do you think he practiced ritual?
0: Definitely, yeah.
1: And what do you think that involved? Obviously worshipping nature and the elements or stone. Do you know if that was a daily practice for him? Or?
0: I don't know.
1: Yeah.
0: Because I'm not initiated into that order, I don't know quite what they do.
1: Yeah.
0: Yeah. But yeah, he wrote a lot of poetry and things, and I think he tended to give a lot of talks about his feelings about how the world should be and things. I can imagine, I mean, he was really charismatic, but I can imagine he was probably quite annoying as well.
1: And what was his, what was your great-grandma like?
0: We don't know who she was. I've been trying to find out who she was. I think I found her, and I think she was a woman in Scotland, but we really don't know.
1: Okay.
0: And my grandfather never knew either.
1: Okay.
0: My great-grandfather was a bit of a womanizer. There were many marriages and pretend marriages going on.
1: Yeah.
0: Yeah.
1: Fascinating.
0: Yeah.

0: So we talked briefly about art school. What did you do after that career-wise?
1: I became a graphic designer. Yeah, I was a designer for many, many years. I really enjoy it. Specialised in packaging and brand design. I ended up having my own business for 12 years. And then one fateful year, I went back to art school and did a master's, and then I didn't want to be a designer anymore. Oh. Although I do contracting for ad agencies now,
0: yeah,
1: which is good, yeah.
0: And so would you consider yourself more or less a full-time artist?
1: Yeah, pretty much.
0: And what does that look like?
1: It looks like a lot of self-motivation and a lot of discipline.
0: Yeah. That's the hardest bit.
1: A lot of discipline. It's so easy to just go, oh, this is really hard, I don't know what I'm doing, and just sort of wamble off and do something else. You have to, like, I have a planner and I plan what I'm going to do and I set myself goals, and you have to follow them because otherwise there's no one telling you to do it. There's no deadlines. You have to set your own deadlines. And I've definitely seen that with other people, you know, who've finished doing a master's or whatever, and they put everything into the final show, and then they're like, oh, I don't know where to go now. I don't know how to start again. So when I did my final show, I deliberately made it part of an ongoing project so that when I finished, I kept working on that project.
0: And what was that project?
1: It was an alchemical project.
0: Cool.
1: So I was looking at the stages of negredo, albedo, and rubedo, which are purification, like a sort of decomposition, which is negredo, a purification, albedo, and then this kind of blossoming, I guess, which is rubedo, which is when it gets towards that higher perfection.
0: Wow.
1: So yeah, I kept making those.
0: What did that look like? What was it?
1: So the albedo was a 3 or 5 channel video, and it was all very, very white and washed out, and I had these figures kind of performing movements and things in them. I won't describe them too much. You can go and look at my website.
0: Cool.
1: Yeah. So yeah. But I was working with honey a lot of the time because I had this idea that honey was gold made by bees, and that bees were alchemists that created the gold, the perfect substance. And so I used honey and things in those. Mm. And then I actually did them out of order because negredo actually comes first, but I made albedo first. And then negredo was all black on black, shot black on black, it was very dark. I rubbed my models in charcoal, so they were all kind of dirty and they looked like they'd been eating dirt and stuff. And I did all sorts of actions and things with them. I'm really fascinated by the act of pouring, like taking something from one place to another place, or turning it from one thing to another thing. So I did quite a lot of pouring based actions and things in those videos, and I did a series of photographs for those. And then I did rubedo, which was my biggest one that I'd done at the time, and I made a whole bunch of different videos, and that was all red on red, red on red with gold accents. And I really like that series. It's quite startling, actually. Just the intensity of the red.
0: Did you have one of those works in the group show?
1: Yeah, I did.
0: That work, it was so beautiful. So.

0: I don't know, just quite confronting.
1: That's good.
0: The red?
1: Yeah, and the red is confronting, Yeah, it's quite intense. Yeah,
0: it's really beautiful. And the gold and the head, the figure, head.
1: The headdress, the head, almost like papal headdresses on.
0: Yeah.
1: Because I like to dress the people in quite ecclesiastic outfits.
0: Yes, it's
1: so that they look very much out of our world. But that kind of ecclesiastic look makes them, it gives them an authority, I think, and a religious authority, which I think goes really well with, you know, what they're doing in the images.
0: Do you think, like, through your art, this is probably a real cheesy, annoying question, but do you kind of feel like you're kind of reclaiming that stuff from your ancestry in some way and bringing it into this new context that we're existing in now? Because you said earlier that perhaps there is a bit of, it feels like there's a bit of a revival, but does it feel like you're trying to help revive that, or are you on the, or are you looking in at that?
1: No, it kind of does feel like I'm acting it. I guess that I'm trying to show people something that maybe they'll recognise and that it'll make them feel something that they might not know what it is, but it's... Because I feel like some of the symbols and things that I use and the poses and just the way the work looks, people will sometimes look at it and feel something about it that they don't really understand. And I quite like that, because it's like they're recognising some symbolism within it that they know but don't know consciously.
0: Because perhaps their ancestry, or it is in their DNA, or there's something old or something.
1: Yeah, or there's something that they've seen, or
0: Yeah, so interesting. So is all of your work video installation work?
1: No, I do quite a lot of photography as well, because I usually shoot with two cameras. So I've got one camera doing photography and one camera doing video. But I make all the costumes. See, to me, I think, oh no, I'm not a video artist, because I make all the costumes and all the props and everything that are in them. So I kind of think of myself as making objects. Like, I think, oh no, I make things. I make all sorts of things. But people don't really realise that.
0: And you made the costumes.
1: Yeah, I made the costumes in these ones. I made the costumes in all of them. I love it.
0: You sewed them?
1: Yeah.
0: How did that go?
1: I really enjoy it. Yeah, I like making, I like the hands-on attitude of making, so I need to have that as part of my practice, so therefore I make all the bits and pieces that go in the videos. Yeah.
0: And so tell me, going for this year, have you got other projects you're working on at the moment?
1: Or? I do, actually.
0: Yes.
1: I know, it's ridiculous, isn't it? Like, I'm just, I can't stop. I have to start something else before I finish a thing, or else I'll stop and not know where I'm going.
0: But also, just this, like, doing this show or something, it gives you more adrenaline around creating.
1: Yeah, I have to have things overlapping.
0: Yeah.
1: Yeah, so that I've always got something on the go.
0: Okay.
1: Otherwise, I'd stop the show, I'd do the show and be like, oh, God, I'm exhausted now, and I wouldn't start up, but I've already got something on the go, so I can just pick it up.
0: Yes.
1: So the thing I'm working on at the moment is actually relates to these ideas about the difference between sort of, you know, Britain and New Zealand. Aotearoa probably is better actually description of how when I came here, the colours and the feeling of the place was so different. And I remember as a kid going to a barbecue or something at a house in Mount Eden or Remuera, and there were all these bushes around the garden, and they were like these lush green big sort of wet leaf, well, they look wet but not, like shiny leaves and stuff with all this dark shadow underneath them, and it felt like there was something in there watching, like a primordial presence, nothing to do with human inhabitation of the land, like not a Maori kind of pre that, like something about the land was watching. And I started noticing it around different places in Auckland, that there'd be these places that just had this weird watching darkness to them. And I just wondered, you know, what was in there. But this was since I was eight, I'd kind of been thinking about this. And I live in a part of Auckland that has a lot of old vegetation and a lot of volcanic rock, scoria. And there's a maunga next to us that kind of overshadows. And it's got some of these places. So I started taking my characters in their strange outfits and just kind of placing them into these suburban wastelands with these strange feelings about them, because there's always got to be houses and things there as well. It's kind of people's gardens, and it's a very odd, dark feeling. Yeah.
0: So you sort of had identified certain places.
1: Yeah.
0: And